0: to any people in the gin club, what's his green book called? Is it The Language of Bidding?
1: Yeah, The Language of Bidding and Introduction to Bridge is two main ones. For I might ask him about that story about two bridge players playing off on the tennis court. Fred Whittaker, who was a very handy tennis player. Paul Mizer was involved somehow, but anyway, there was a bet involved, and Fred had to play with a cricket bat. The other one was playing with a tennis racket. Now, I'm going to ask him about that story. Details have faded into the mists of time. It was a famous story back in the day.
0: How many decades ago would that have been?
1: It wasn't this century, I can tell you.
0: Actually, look,
1: Anyway, what's this I hear about? Somebody told me that you're going to have 35 utes on your front lawn. Is that what's going to happen?
0: no.
1: Or did I mishear?
0: You misheard. You need hearing aids. I was talking about our youth weekend.
1: Oh,
0: We have
1: youth. It wasn't utes then.
0: not
1: I was
0: you.
1: wondering whether they were Fords or Holdens.
0: Oh, right.
1: And
0: Well,
1: I
0: if they
1: thought.
0: were coming onto our property, it would only be a Ford. Anyway,
1: They
0: yes,
1: haven't got
0: Barry
1: 35
0: is
1: youths. You've got 35 youth players. Is that what you've got?
0: youth players currently registered for the youth weekend camp being held down in Christchurch Bridge Club, Friday the 4th of September to the 6th. We've extended the closing of registrations to the 30th of June, because originally it was going to be in August. So we've got a couple of weeks now. So we've just pushed back the close of registration. So 35 youngsters going to hit Christchurch at the beginning of September. It's a pretty good number, but we still have the capacity to take some more numbers. So if you are listening, tell your club members, tell your people who are doing lessons to send me an email. Youth
1: Yeah,
0: at
1: fabulous, fabulous rooms at the Christchurch.
0: nzbridge.co.nz. Huh?
1: Fabulous rooms at the Christchurch Bridge Club. How many do you think they could fit? They are pretty big.
0: Have no idea. Are they bigger than our club, are they?
1: I don't know whether they'd be bigger. They'd certainly be getting up there. I mean, I reckon they could fit 70 in.
0: 70. Oof.
1: Yeah, I'm sure they could fit 70 in. I played in an event there earlier in the year, and they would have had more than 70 there. So there's no shortage. If you want to go and park your ute at the Christchurch Bridge Club, you'll be fine.
0: Get in there. Yeah. And look,
1: Youth
0: another
1: players.
0: interesting thing happened today. I've got a question about an entry into our 5A Swiss Pairs, Barry.
1: Yes, I heard about this. Now, I don't know. I would have thought, most players would have realised that if you want to enter a Swiss Pairs event, that you have to play every match. Just
0: Yeah, every
1: play some
0: session.
1: of them. So we had this entry that wanted to start playing on the second night. I'm not too sure who they thought they were going to play against. There's a draw out. Everybody's already got somebody to play.
0: Slightly unusual because each session, so we're playing over 3 weeks, Wednesday night,
1: I'll
0: over
1: grant you that.
0: three
1: It is a
0: weeks.
1: bit unusual to play it
0: It
1: over 3 weeks.
0: is, people have entered the first, second, and third week in the NZB upcoming tournament event. So the question really came about was because we've actually entered in week one, two, and three, we weren't able to take place in week one, but our entry is still there. So yeah, it is a bit confusing.
1: Ideally, the tournament should only appear on the tournament list once, I believe,
0: Once,
1: the
0: yeah.
1: first week. And if you go in there, it should say that it's being played over three
0: 3 weeks,
1: weeks.
0: yeah. In fact, we've also had a query over whether people have to pay another $35 per session. And we quickly put that to rest. Simple answer is no. The tournament is run over 3 weeks, Wednesday nights. There are nine sessions, and $35 is one entry fee for the entire event.
1: So a
0: You
1: lot of
0: can't.
1: people just entered for the first week, and that was absolutely fine, but it is a little confusing. By the way, the event is going really well. It's quite a competitive event. Out in the lead are Diane Bridgman and Elizabeth Nelson. I believe they're from Terradale in Waiheke. Let's see if they can hang on.
0: And go Hamilton Club members, Catherine Cameron and Lucy Armstrong. Their nails are sharpened and they're hanging into third place.
1: That's right. There's a lot still to play.
0: Yep. Bring on session two, 24th of June, another three rounds of Swiss. Whakine. Coming up next, it's time for the Gin Club. That's juniors, intermediates, and novices. And our man on the spot, Mr. Gin himself, it's Ross Longney.

0: Good morning, Mr. Jim.
1: Good morning, Mariana. Hi, Barry.
2: Good morning, Ross.
0: What's been happening in your little world?
1: The first bit of news I have some new ranking lists out. I know you'll focus on the more senior ones. In our area, novice ranking list, top of the list is Rosie McLeod from South Wairarapa. In the certificate of proficiency, Teresa Pooley from Upper Hutt first. And now, this is good news for you. Your Annie Sue is top of the club master ranking list from Hamilton. And in the local master, which is the intermediate division, first at the top is Mr. Jim.
0: Again,
1: now, don't get too excited because that won't last. But anyway, it's nice for one of the Bridge Zone people to be there in headlights. Recent changes have happened. Alex Meyer has gone up from intermediate to the provincial master and straight to the top from East Coast Bay, Zakarana. And one of our recent Ginnies, Jessie Pilinato from Christchurch, she's gone all the way through provincial and now she's into the master section. She's actually top of the master section after only a year or so. She's a high flyer. Here's a little funny story. This is one for you, Barry. I'm playing North, and we go through a series of Roman key cards, and he shows me two key cards. We've settled in six spades. My hand is ace, king, queen of spades, and he's shown me a good spade support, and he's got the ace of diamonds. I win the contract, and lo and behold, on my left, opposition leads the ace of diamonds. Aaron puts his hand down. Remember, I've got ace, king, queen, 7-2 of spades. He puts his hand down. He's got ace, queen, 6-2 of spades, and the ace of diamonds. Now, how does that happen, Barry? You're a master of this sort of stuff.
3: I have seen this happen before, and what had happened when I saw it was that one of the players still had their hand from the previous board. That was a long time ago. Was that it?
1: For some reason, Aaron had the hand from the next board, but not only did he not have South hand, when we turned the card over, all our cards were blue on the back, his were red, but not only did he not have the right board, he had West's hand from the next board.
3: From the next board or the previous one?
1: Oh, the next board for some reason. Goodness knows how it happened. We actually don't know whether they were put back in wrong or whatever. Anyway, Patrick.
3: We might have to talk to the Fair Play Committee. I think far too much drinking is taking place at intermediate tournaments. That's the problem. That's what
1: no,
3: I think's happening.
0: Well, hang on, colourblind as well. Weren't you staring at the back of his card?
3: You shouldn't be staring at the back of his card, so that's very good that you didn't notice, Ross.
1: It was a
0: Friday morning club session. You've got blue cards.
3: Yeah, but you shouldn't be looking at the back of the opponent's card. You definitely shouldn't be doing that.
1: Absolutely, you don't know.
0: Yeah. Okay.
3: I think there's too much drinking at intermediate tournaments. That's the only thing I can think of.
1: I told you, it was Friday morning at the Auckland.
3: Oh, it was Friday. Well, God, you're already on the tips at 9 o'clock in the morning, 10 o'clock.
1: It might be the
3: odds, even worse.
1: We have a few results. Auckland Interclub teams on Friday night. The top intermediate pair were Jenny Colgan and Sue Bellin from Mangawai, which was lovely. Hastings in the weekend had an intermediate teams tournament. This is quite rare. Like, we don't have those in Auckland. I don't know whether they have them in Waikato. I know they have them at Christchurch Congress. That's something for clubs to think about, an intermediate teams event, won by Christine Moffat, Tony White, Bershrode, and Catherine Laughlin from Hastings.
3: How many teams do they get, Ross?
1: Okay,
3: I think the reason they don't usually have intermediate teams tournaments is it's hard to get enough teams to make it work. Yeah, 10's not too bad.
1: I should have thought 10 would have been quite successful. Yeah. Stratford Restricted, it was booked out. First was Dean Skelton and David O'Shaughnessy from New Plymouth. In second place was Jill Burrows and Mara Robinson from Harborough. United Club down in Christchurch had an intermediate tournament there. David Riley and Jenny Shaw from Christchurch. Winton had an intermediate tournament and a junior tournament. Okay, now we talk about not getting that many tables up north of Taupo, let's say. Winton Intermediate had 13 tables. Their junior had 8 tables. Intermediate one was won by Keith Brinkworth and Jen White from Winton. And the junior was Ruth Delamere and Libby Bennett from Queenstown. They averaged just on 63%. Now, Dargaville Intermediate, to which we went, they had 9 intermediate tables and 7 junior tables, but that clubhouse was full. It was rocking. It was a

0: Really lovely tournament. Nicola Puharit and Peter Ball from Dargaville won the intermediate, and the junior was won by Cheryl Mai and Gerda von Dyke from Whangarei, and they averaged 63.5. Last one, Capimana Intermediate, Ann Becker and Yvonne Helps from Capimana won that, and they had a 71% in the afternoon and averaged 65. So they had a wonderful weekend.
1: I see one of my youth players was playing in the Winton Intermediate Pairs, got top east-west in the afternoon section. So that's wonderful. Pretty good. Timothy Omvig, I'll get to meet him in Christchurch when he comes down to the youth camp.
2: It was a bit of a photo finish at Dargaville, Ross. The top three average scores were 57.93, 57.83 and 57.21.
0: Very close, and it was a good competition too. It was a lovely tournament, very welcoming up there. I told you I had a little story about Sam McNay and Chris Wilson.
1: Yep.
0: Their results in the restricted tournaments, just going back for the whole year. This is coming from last up to present. Second, third, second, second, second, second, fifth, first, first, first.
1: Ooh.
0: Only Jack James can beat that at the moment.
1: Jack
2: and Rory. If you had a horse with form like that, you'd be making a fortune.
0: Yeah, it's really, really great. Coming up, we've got Danny Virk Intermediate and Junior, Howick Intermediate, 14 tables into there, Howick Junior, 9 tables there. So that's 23, that's a full room. Rangiora Restricted, Omaru All Grades, and the big one, of course, is Wellington Regional Teams. And the one I wanted to mention most of all was Mindsville
1: Restricted Open
0: in Swiss Pairs. They have endorsed or adopted the 3A format, and that was booked out weeks ago. They've got 24 tables. So the 3A concept and the Swiss Pairs combined is really increasing in popularity, and that's what New Zealand Bridge wanted when they put it in. So hats off to Mindsville for grabbing that opportunity to change their event. Maybe last year they had 10 tables or 12 tables. Now they're full, 24, and they've been full for weeks. I'll sneak a little bit more information. Auckland Region have adopted the idea of having a circuit for intermediate and junior tournaments. So the last 5 tournaments of this year will be accumulated and scored. Hopefully we might be a little bit of prize money with sponsorship, and there will be a trophy, and that will be for individuals because people are already committed to their playing partners for the rest of the year. But next year it will be a partnership thing, so it'll be awarded to the top partnership over the possible 13 intermediate tournaments next year, and maybe it'll be 8 out of 13 scores have to go. And so Auckland have adopted what Waikato have done and what Northland have done, and we now have a Grand Prix circuit in Auckland
1: Super awesome. City.
2: That's good. So you obviously have to be a member of an Auckland or Northland club to be eligible. How does it work?
0: I've yet to be decided, Barry. The region is not putting any money in, so I personally don't think it needs to be restricted. I think someone from Waikato.
2: Somebody could sneak up from Waitomo and play.
0: And that's right. Maybe they can't qualify for the cup, but if there's prize money, I don't see why they shouldn't be entitled to the prize money. The objective is to improve the standard of intermediate pairs in Auckland, and if that means somebody from Waikato or a couple of intermediates come up and compete and it raises a standard, that's achieving the objective, isn't it?
1: Normally, it's a regional thing. Normally, the region is focused on the players in their own little district. So at the end of the day, I agree. Bridge is wanting more bums on seats, and providing these individual leagues or partnership leagues are one way of doing that.
0: It's still to be discussed. We're still working out the nuts and bolts, but we're starting on the 4th of July. The Mount Albert Intermediate will be the first of the 5 that are still available for this year. So all your junior intermediate players, there'll be prizes for juniors as well as intermediates from Auckland. Get your entries in to the Mount Albert Intermediate Tournament now.
2: When is it, Ross?
0: 4th of July.
2: 4th of July. Oh, American Independence Day, is it? Yeah. Oh, well, it's an easy date to remember.
1: So where are you playing this weekend?
0: Playing Howick with Steve. And then on Sunday, we have our rubber bridge match. Steve and I are playing Hamish Brown and Kinga.
1: Oh, cool. Good luck and have a great week. Catch up with us next week. The Gin Man leads you out with the Gin Club motto.
0: Observa omne, neminem time. Respect all, fear none. Have a good week.

0: every 10 weeks we get around about 600 to 700 kgs of fish. Yeah. So that goes straight. My favourites would be favourite pick would be the Pacific Nation, because they will do amazing stuff with the whole fish. They don't waste anything. So you've got to that's another part of the job. You just got to think, well, as you say before, you know, that there is totally suited to those people.
1: You know? Yeah, that's an interesting way of looking at it too, because you're looking at the waste, like, even down from Kiwi Harvest, like, because I guess there's still waste after you drop off food sometimes. Like.
0: Yeah, some of the food we do give, like, when we pick it up, we haven't got time to pick through it and sort it all out. It's not as pristine as what you pick up. So, yeah, we haven't got time to do it, so we do actually say, look, it is rescue food, so there will be the odd tomato or potato that's not but just use your own reconnaissance and just use your logic and think, well, no, I wouldn't eat that, so well, so it does have to be biffed out in the end. But 95 to 99% of it is good to eat still. That's why it's there.
1: So what did they do with all the fish, like the bycatch, before they were bringing it to Kiwi Harvest?
0: I can't answer that because I don't know. Sorry.
1: Yeah, no worries.
0: I wouldn't have a clue.
1: Curious about it.
0: Good question.
1: Have you seen an increase in food insecurity in the time that you've been working with Kiwi Harvest?
0: Oh, all the time.
1: Yeah. And which demographics do you think have experienced food insecurity the most?
0: Insecurity in which way?
1: Like not having enough nutritious food, I guess.
0: That's a good question. Let me think on that one. I'll come up with an answer.
1: Yeah, no rush.
0: But yeah, no, but it is a very humbling job in respect of how you actually treat and deal with your recipients. Women's Refuge, for a start, it's a massive one. You know, I actually, look, they were my favourite one. They get a lot of product that we get from, like, the grocery side, which would be anything from baby bottles right up to overnight pants or whatever, you know, suspect. They're a prime person to get that. Because that's what they do, and that's who they're serving. That's who their community's actually going forward to. New Zealand Police, I deliver to them, or they come pick up from me every week. At least one big lot of food parcel, which is about 50 to 60 kg of food. It'll be vegetables, anything from cleaning gear, because that person has been uplifted from the house. They go to check out the house, and they got nothing. There's no food in the pantry for a start. So the person that's actually, they've uplifted and taken away and put in jail or whatever, the person that's left behind, which is normally the woman with the two kids or three kids, where's your food? So they give me a ring, they go, need a food parcel. So again, I ask them straight away, you know, how many kids? And of course, you've got to think about it, be mindful. How many kids? Are they boy, girl, whatever? And what have they actually got? So they'll get cleaning products, as I said. They'll get right down to toothbrushes if I've got them. It is not just food, it is consumables as well. You know, like, you just got to be mindful of what you're actually trying to achieve. In the respect of helping that person in need. And that's the biggest word, is need. If you turn up with nothing, they're just going to shut the door on your face, aren't they? So if you arrive with food and whatever's else, consumables and all this, they're going to say, yeah, come and sit down. I quite often speak to them and say, look, what's the story? What's the person's story? And they'll tell me.
1: I get it. Can imagine that must be pretty heavy sometimes.
0: Oh, some of it is like, you know, you just got to turn it like, cool, enough said.
1: Yeah.
0: Yeah,
1: so would you say that your views have changed a lot over time working for Kiwi Harvest about issues?
0: Hell yeah. Yeah. It is just actually being mindful, being a bit more humble and being more cooperative. It's our sort of our core values. It's just listening.
1: And a last question I have for you. What is something simple that people can do every day to help with these problems of food waste and food insecurity in Dunedin?
0: There's two reasons. There's two ways of doing it. They can donate, but then again, these people, they do donate. There is food bins in those supermarkets, which is great.

0: to see, mm-hmm. but at what cost? Mm. It's exactly the same as what I do with a recipient. If I, they want more because they've got extra coming on, I say, well, if I give you more, these people get less. Mm. So you've got to be mindful of that as well. So I don't think it's actually the people that are the... I actually think it's the... Yeah, I don't want to really put too many pressures on the supermarkets, but there is a lot of food waste in that respect and insecurity through the supermarkets and or donors. They, as you know, like, I don't know if you know a supermarket how it runs, but they are allocated X amount. Mm. And that X amount has got a date on it. Mm. That X amount is also allocated to them. Some of it, they can't even use it because it could be like a slice of pork, but they haven't got a butchery in their bloody supermarket, so how do they cut it up? Mm. So it goes to us, and that to me is, wow. That is just, you know, you're talking, you know, this is a $200 piece of pork,
1: yeah.
0: You know, there's this, you know, I've got half a metre long, they can't facilitate to actually make it into what they need to. But every supermarket gets those allocations. So there's that side of it to me, it's just like...
1: Something's wrong.
0: Like, something wrong up top. You do it every week. Would you not think of saying, well, no, we can't do that, and then they just stop it?
1: Yeah.
0: And give it to actually someone that's actually more deserving of it, you know? Mm-hmm. But, like another supermarket that can actually do the job. But, yeah, apart from that, it's about it, really, yeah. Mm-hmm. But it is easy. It's just amazing education. The people out the back, the management, the whole lot, and that's another thing I do. I go and talk to them and meet up with their huddles and say, well, look, you know, you could really actually have given all that to us if you'd frozen it down.
1: Have you seen improvement with
0: kind of education? Yeah, I've done a lot of talks with quite a few supermarkets, and they're starting to come around. One is just outstanding. She has gone crazy. And... it is up by about 30%.
1: Wow. Mm. That's really good to hear.
0: That's amazing. But if you want to take anything away, I can give you these.
1: Thank you. I'll stop this. Yeah, thank you. I appreciate it. Thank you for listening. I hope you enjoyed this conversation with Darren and that it gave you some new insights into food waste and food insecurity here in Dunedin. Interestingly, I found a 2020 study from the University of Otago whose results parallel Darren's insights about grocery staff education and training. The mixed methods study used waste audits and interviews to measure barriers to waste reduction in New Zealand grocery stores, and they found the largest barrier to be staff education and training. Without proper training, staff often didn't fully grasp the environmental, economic, and social costs of waste, which meant that concerns about over-ordering and waste management systems in place were not being taken as seriously as they could be. Related to this, post-recording, Darren also mentioned that waste reduction initiatives are often short-lived in grocery stores because of high staff turnover rates. This raises a deeper question about how do we motivate, train, and retain grocery staff in a way that supports long-term change in our food systems, because evidently this is really important. Darren and I also had a long conversation about growing food in home and community gardens as a way to combat food waste and food insecurity. I was unable to include it due to time restrictions, but I wanted to mention it because I think it's also really relevant locally and globally. To wrap up, I would like to invite you to reflect on your own role in this system and your own attitudes and behaviors around food and food waste. Spreading awareness of these issues as well as support for organizations trying to help them can go a really long way. So thank you for listening, and I hope you enjoyed the conversation, and I hope you have a really good rest of the day.

You're listening to Blowing Bubbles. We're having contributions for Coming Up for Air today. That was Emma Sloan. And next up we have Cheryl David talking with Priya Sebasivam, talking mental health and employee well-being. Let's get us there with the Imagine Dragons and It's Okay.

Hello everyone, and welcome to today's episode of Sustaining Work. I'm your host, Shirin David, and in this podcast, we explore big issues in sustainable business and how they affect organization and society. Today, we are talking about something that I think is often overlooked in sustainability conversation: employees' well-being and mental health. When we think about sustainability, most of us picture climate, energy, or waste. But the truth is, if businesses don't take care of their people, if employees are stressed, burnt out, or struggling with their mental health, then no amount of green initiatives will actually make a business truly sustainable. So in this episode, we look at this issue from three angles: the academic perspective, through a research article on sustainable human resource management and employee well-being; the real-world business perspective, through a recent news report on workplace well-being trends; and finally, the personal leadership perspective, through an interview with Priya Sadasivam, the head of school, who will share her own experience of leading with employee well-being in mind. Let's start with what research is saying. I came across a 2025 article titled "Exploring Sustainable Human Resource Management Through the Lens of Employee Well-being," published in Journal Sustainability. This study makes an important point. Employee well-being isn't just a nice to have. It's central to sustainable human resource management. The article highlights that organizations who invest in their people's mental health and job satisfaction actually perform better in the long run. They reduce turnover, attract talent, and build a culture of resilience. In other words, well-being is both a moral responsibility and a business advantage. So this gives us a strong theoretical foundation. When companies look at sustainability, they need to include people, not just the planet or profit margins. So why does current news and real-world practice say? Now let's connect this with what's happening in the world of business today. In March 2025, the Global Wellness Institute released a piece called "Workplace Wellbeing Initiative Trends for 2025. It reports that more organizations are starting to see employee well-being as part of their sustainability strategy. For an example, companies are offering mental health days or flexible schedule. There's growing investment in employee assistance programs, and importantly, businesses are shifting from just offering perks like yoga class to addressing systematic cause of stress like workload, culture, and leadership style. So the trend is clear. Well-being is no longer a bonus.

0: a baseline expectation in sustainable workplaces. Now, to bring this closer to home, I'm joined by Priya. Could you please introduce yourself?
1: Hello, Shiril. Thank you very much for inviting me for this podcast. I'm Priya Sadasivam, head of senior school, work in Alcor Doha, one of the Indian schools. I work with students from year 6 to post 16 students. So it's a good opportunity for me to share my thoughts and views and what plan we keep in place for the staff well-being in our organization. Over to you, Mr. Shiril.
0: Hi, Priya. Thank you so much for being here today. It's nice to meet you. What do you think employee well-being is such an important part of sustainability in schools or business in general?
1: Well, that's an important and interesting question to answer. To me, well-being of an employee is at the heart of everything. If the employees aren't doing well mentally and emotionally, it shows in their work, in their energy, and it impacts the progress of the students' attainment. So, as an organization, it's our responsibility to take care of the staff well-being at most. People give so much for themselves. So, if we don't look at them, then I would say it's not sustainable at all.
0: Okay, that's great. And from your experience as head of school, what are some of the challenges you've noticed, let's say, when it comes to supporting staff well-being?
1: Okay, so from my side, I would say that one of the challenges we face, like workload balance, in some particular time, like if it is a flu, a spreading across, you know, good number of employees taking leave, then balancing the workload is a challenge, which we face quite often. But other than that, another challenge is that the mental health still has a big stigma attached to it. Sometimes people do not feel comfortable talking to anyone. And as a leader, balancing the performance expectation with the compassion can be a little tricky. But what we follow in our organization is open door policy. Any member of the staff can come and talk to the leadership team. They can share their thoughts and concerns, what they go through. And as a leadership team, it's our responsibility to reflect on it and to support them as much as possible. Yeah, Shiril, over to you.
0: That's a great insight. And what are some of the steps or initiatives you have taken at your school to support staff's mental health and well-being?
1: Yeah, but that's another interesting question. As I mentioned earlier in my question, that we follow open door policy. I would like to say once again that any staff can come and meet any of the leadership team to share their thoughts, views and concerns and what they go through. And that worked really well for us. And another one is we have staff appreciation ceremony. At the end of the year, we appreciate the staff those who have given wider contribution into the schools, and that will really motivate the other member of the staff to take up more initiatives. And we conduct staff sports day, and we conduct year-end lunch for the staff. We have medical awareness camp and a yoga camp and meditation camp. And apart from that, this is something interesting which he implemented last year, is that finance awareness camp, like, you know, the member of the staff, they need to know how to plan the finance and how to plan something for their future savings. That really worked well last year. Thank you, Shiril.
0: Sounds interesting and fun. Based on your experience, how do you think prioritizing staff well-being benefits, let's say, the overall sustainability of the entire school?
1: Yeah, to me, staff well supported, they are more motivated, creative and committed. It builds a positive culture where people want to stay and grow. And for us, retaining the staff is one of the important agenda we keep in our organization. We have seen how much this not only reduces the turnover,

0: but also creates a healthier environment for the students and also parents as stakeholders. We keep stakeholder satisfaction as a prime, and student well-being is also more focused in our organization. To strengthen that, we really need our staff to be taken care of, and the well-being is much focused to balance the work-life nature. So yes, well-being is directly supports long-term sustainability, Shira.
1: Right.
0: Thank you.
1: And what advice would you give to other business or school leaders who want to make employee well-being a real priority and not just a checkbox?
0: Yeah, that's another interesting question, I would say. My advice would be, listen to your employee, ask them what they need rather than assuming, and show consistency. Do not make well-being as one of the agenda, but finally model it with yourself. If leaders show balance and care for their own mental health, this sets an example for other employees. I must say that I ensure that I will be the role model for my organization. I take care of my personal health and work-life balance, and I talk about that to the staff, you know, to make them that I am already there and I want all my staff to be in that place.
1: That's so supportive of you. And looking ahead, what do you think the future of employee well-being will look like?
0: I think it will become a non-negotiable. Just like business can't ignore climate change anywhere, they also can't ignore mental health. You know, staff will expect more openness, more flexibility, and more real action on well-being. And the best organization will be the one who embrace that.
1: Great answer. Finally, on a personal note, what motivates you to make well-being a priority in your leadership?
0: Honestly, Shiril, I must tell you that it comes down to people. I've seen colleagues struggle in silence. I've seen also how a supportive workplace can transform someone's energy and confidence. And for me, making sure staff well valued and cared for isn't just professional, but it is personal too.
1: Thank you so much. That was such an insightful conversation with you, Ms. Priya. And a huge thanks for you for sharing your thoughts and being here with us today. Thank you.
0: Thank you very much, Shiril. And I'm privileged to join for this podcast. And I appreciate the best wishes to you and to your team for this program. Thank you.
1: Thank you, Ms. Priya. So let's tie everything up together. From the academic research, we learned that employees' well-being is a core pillar of sustainable human resource management. From the Global Wellness Institute news article, we saw that organizations globally are beginning to treat mental health and well-being as a baseline expectation. And from Priya's real-world leadership experience, we heard how even small, thoughtful initiatives can be heard how even small difference and make a big change when it comes to long-term sustainability. The big takeaway here is this. Sustainability isn't just about the environment or profits. It's about people. When employees are well, organizations thrive. That should bring us to the end of today's episode. I'm Shiril David, and I hope this conversation has inspired you to think differently about sustainability and the role of employee well-being. If you're a leader, I encourage you to reflect on how you can support your people better. And if you're an employee, remember that your well-being matters. It's not selfish, it's sustainable. Thanks for listening, and until next time, take care of yourself and each other.

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Today we heard from Emma Sloan, bringing her contribution about food waste, talking with Darren Graves, and Cheryl David talking mental health and employee well-being with Priya Sivasivam.

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2: The sun has got his hat on, hip, hip, hip, hooray. 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
3: Good afternoon, everyone. It's the Radius Fulton team back with you again. And with us here this afternoon, we have Graham, Maxie, Lindley and Jeff Compere. And the theme out today is Mood Lifters. And to lift our moods a little, we have first up ABBA with Dancing Queen.

Right, and now we have another performer that's been around a few decades, Reginald Dwight, or otherwise known as Elton John, and I'm Still Standing.

All right, thank you, listeners, for being out there with us today. And if you're cold and it's getting into your bones, the next one is your official permission to slip to shake it off. The Jacksons are about to do what the weather can't: warm your ride up. Go on, blame it on the boogie.

0: And we're moving along here this afternoon, and we have Shania Twain and Man, I Feel Like a Woman.
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1: Right. And now we have the Monkees. I vaguely remember seeing them on TV many, many years ago. And we've got the I'm a Believer

David Francie, a beautiful song called Broken Glass. Before that, that was Albert Lee along with Hogan's Heroes, the band that he travels around with quite a bit. Albert Lee doing Sweet Little Lisa. Before that, Will Hogue with his song Still a Southern Man, a song about him sort of changing his ways and changing his philosophy from, you know, growing up as a redneck, as a kind of a country kid in outside of Nashville, to embracing a more liberal, I suppose, or a progressive stance in the world. Will Hogue with Still a Southern Man. And then before that, and to start the set, it was Dave Alvin, of course. Dave Alvin doing his version of the Dylan song Highway 61 Revisited. I think that was live at the Ash Grove in Los Angeles. Okay, let's change the pace, slow it down a little bit, and do some songwriting stuff. We'll start out with John Stewart, a fine, fine songwriter and singer and performer. This is a song of his, a beautiful song called Earth Rider.

a lovely version of a Beatles song, I'll Be Back, done by Sean Colvin. It doesn't get any better than that, folks. Before Sean, Kevin Welsh, my pal Kevin Welsh, doing a song off of his Dust Devil album. And this song was called Dandelion Girl. And before that, Cora Feeder with a song called Marigolds. And then before that, of course, Missy Higgins with her song Angela. And then before Missy Higgins, it was, of course, the late John Stewart, great, great songwriter and singer, with his song Earth Rider off of his a wonderful album that he did, kind of a low profile album called Willard. And that wraps it up this week for the Jukebox Highway Show, folks. Really do appreciate you tuning in and supporting the show and giving us your feedback and turning us on to new artists and songwriters and such. We're going to take this out with a pal of mine who's really known as a world-class bass player. His name's Mark Andes. And Mark's going to do a song of his, an instrumental he wrote on the guitar called Kentucky Rain. So we'll take it out with Mark Andes until next week. This is John Agonis, your host here on the Jukebox Highway, saying adios. We'll see you on down the road.

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Hosted by yours truly, Lou McConnell, and we're here for the hour, as usual. We're going to start off with a very interesting CD. This one is, it's the Artie Shore. It's called The Final Sessions. And Artie, of course, that had a colossal band and a colossal talent. And what was I going to say? He had a colossal talent. But he ran out of interest, I suppose. This was the final sessions, they called it, 1954. And we'll start off with Back Bay Shuffle. And we'll follow that one up with Autumn Leaves, a wonderful tune.

Yeah, that was a band led by clarinetist Howdy Shaw. And as I said to you earlier, it was one of the final sessions, 1954. That was Autumn Leaves. And before that, we heard Back Bay Shuffle. Back in a minute. Jazz Cafe. A one-hour smorgasbord of jazz from the dawn of the recording age to the present day. Join me, Lou McConnell, Thursday live at 11 a.m, repeated on Sunday at 4 p.m. or FM Dunedin, brought to you by Rhubarb on Highgate. Yeah, if you're in the vicinity of Rhubarb and Roslyn up there, yeah, call in and see Sam, Sam the Grinch. He's only too happy to see his customers and who are listeners as well. And, yeah, tell him you listen to the show. He likes to hear that. Okay, bit of light vocal. These are the Four Clark Sisters. It's we're playing a bit of old vinyl now, folks. And this is a London record. It goes back a long way. 58, here I am, 1958. They were Four Clark Sisters and they dropped down to three. They were probably better known as a threesome, but this is a quartet. And so away we go.

Oh, they're a great band, aren't they? Great harmonies, a lot of drive, interesting banjo work, excellent fiddle work. They've got everything. I'd love to see them, and I haven't had the chance yet. You're listening to Back Porch Bluegrass. I'm your host, Paul Trenwith, and this show comes to you from Free FM 89.0, independent community media, Hamilton, New Zealand. That's where we're based, and I've been listening to and playing bluegrass music since the mid-1960s and have amassed quite a few CDs and LPs, and I'm using them for this show. Everything comes from my own collection, and I tend not to keep up with things. Every time I visited the USA, I always came back with a whole bunch of new material after meeting and talking to the bands and immersing myself in the music. And that's formed the basis of the collection that I have, and therefore the basis of the show. So it's a show of my musical experience, really. That's what it's all about. And I hope you're enjoying that. The show is sponsored by Shearer's Music Works, and anything to do with music in Hamilton, New Zealand, you can get from Shearer's Music Works. They're a big shop, and they carry a big range of instruments, guitars, ukuleles, mandolins, banjos, basses, and keyboards and drums, and lots of music bits and pieces that you need. Everything from music stands to picks to books on how to play and song books and things like that. Very helpful staff. You go in there, they're all musicians. They know the sort of thing that you're talking about when you go there with a problem, and they'll sort you out. So very pleased that Shearer's supporting music in the Waikato area. They have been for more than 60 years, and they still are, and they're supporting Back Porch Bluegrass, and I'm really thrilled about that. Let's get on with the show, Paul. Too much talking. Here's some really classic old bluegrass from 1950. It was recorded. It's the Lonesome Pine Fiddlers, and they were a good band, and they worked well. Bobby Osborne on guitar, Larry

Gary Richardson on banjo, Ezra Klein on bass, Ray Morgan on fiddle, and Bobby and Larry Richardson do the duet vocal in this particular song that's become a bluegrass classic, and it's called Pain in My Heart, recorded in 1950, and beginnings of bluegrass music, I tell you, and they did a great job. Let's listen.

Oh, it's great that that's become a classic. Didn't they sound young? It's lovely to hear these musicians in the early stages of their careers. And Bobby Osborne must have only been about 19, 20 years old there, and just sounded like he's playing guitar too. He hadn't yet started playing mandolin with the band, so really good value. Well, I've got a brand new album from Claire Lynch. Isn't that exciting? I've got lots of albums from Claire Lynch in my shelves because I love her music, I love her approach to the music, I love her voice, and she chooses really neat songs. It's been a long time since the last album, but this one is a little different in the fact that Claire has written or co-written with other people all the songs on the album. It's got some great songs on there. I haven't had a chance to get into all of them, but I've selected two songs that I'm going to play right now. And the first one is Suffer the Children, written by Claire. And she says about this song, part of the fun of writing the song was my research into describing the body language of someone who is lying. That sounds a great way to write a song. Turns out dancing hands and his shifting glances are part of the formula. I laughed out loud. Meanwhile, we can always look to little children for complete honesty. That's a neat note about that. And I've picked another song, Way Back When You Loved Me, written by Pamela Brown Hayes and Claire Lynch. And Claire says about this one, Pamela and I wrote this song and many others during our time together at Polygram Music Publishing. Seems like a lifetime ago, but the song in its simplicity has stood the test of time. It sure has. The lineup on the music,

varies a little bit from track to track, but it's Jim Hurst on acoustic guitar and harmony vocals, Matthew Wingate on mandolin and harmony vocals, Missy Raines on bass, Brian McDowell on fiddle, and Chris Quinn plays the banjo on the Suffer the Children. Let's listen to the new album from Claire Lynch, and the first song, Suffer the Children, sounds like this.

Oh, she sings beautifully, doesn't she? Just lovely. That's from the new album from Claire Lynch, and it's called Empty Pair of Shoes. And I'm sure in the next ensuing episodes of Back Porch Bluegrass, we'll be hearing more from Claire Lynch. Just delightful to have a new album there. Oh, I think we'll have a banjo tune from Tony Ellis. He's a bluegrasser from way back, played with Bill Monroe for a couple of years, played straightforward bluegrass and a very reliable sounding banjo player. Visited New Zealand. He's a wonderful chap, stayed at our place and we did lots of banjo music together and banjo and guitar. And I remember one instance, he said, let's go busking. And I wasn't very keen on busking in my hometown, so to speak. And he said, no, let's go busking. He said, and the women could go shopping. And that was my wife and his wife. And I thought, I had many misgivings about that. So anyway, we sat in a crowded place with a couple of banjos, played tunes, put out a hat and collected some money. And he said, when we've got enough money, right, here come the women, let's go and have some coffee and a muffin now. So that was my last effort at busking, and it was very good fun doing it with Tony Ellis. He writes really neat little banjo tunes, and the one that I have selected from the album Farewell My Home, which consists of a whole bunch of these neat little banjo tunes with banjo and his son Bill Ellis playing guitar accompaniment. And I've selected one called Going to the County Fair. It's a very sprightly sort of tune. Tony Ellis and Bill Ellis, get that right, Paul, sounds like this.

It's a neat little tune. I really enjoy that. I know when I sit down and play banjo, I like to get those sort of sounds, and Tony Ellis is an absolute master of them. Well, you're listening to Back Porch Bluegrass. I'm your host, Paul Trenwith, and I play you music from my heavily laden shelves. This show comes from Free FM 89.0, independent community media in Hamilton, New Zealand, and being part of the Access Radio Station's programs. 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

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Thank you very much for leaving your radio on if you have. And don't turn it off yet. No, it's got a little bit more to go yet. And, of course, lots of people listen on podcasts. 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So I hope you're enjoying the music and this show. We're going to get into Audie Blaylock and Redline from the album The Road That Winds, and this is a song called Where the Wild River Rolls.

Of course, and anyone who's listened to this show several times will realise that I think the Stanley Brothers did it right with music. And they have a great song called Cry from the Cross. Well, there's another gospel band whose music I really enjoy. I had the privilege of seeing them play at Romp Festival in 2008, and that's the Isaacs. And I have an album here just called Carry Me from the Isaac family, and the lead vocal is done by Joe Isaacs and Becky Isaac Bowman, and Sonia Isaacs do the harmony. The musicians on the album are Ben Isaacs playing acoustic bass, Becky Isaacs playing rhythm guitar. The lead guitar is John Bowman, that's Becky's husband. Mandolin is Sonia Isaacs and David Johnson, two mandolin players. And the fiddle is Jeff Tobert, and banjo is Joe Isaacs. This is pretty difficult to read. I've got the album notes in front of me, and it's down to about three font, size three, and it's almost impossible to read, but I'm glad my eyes still work with the help of glasses. The song, of course, is Cry from the Cross, and here's a different version of that classic gospel song. Hope you enjoy this.

It's a really driving version of that song, and Joe Isaac's banjo playing was absolutely superb. Well, we're going to hear from the Cody Norris Show again, and this is a song called Otto Wood the Bandit, and I've picked this song. It sounds terrible doing a song like this about a bandit straight after a gospel song like Cry from the Cross, but the two things may go together. Otto Wood...

was a real bandit, and the song was sort of made popular in the bluegrass circles by Doc Watson. But I first heard it with a New Zealand folk singer called Max Winnie singing it in the 1960s. And I think he learned it from Doc Watson's version. And I got to play it on banjo with Max Winnie a few times, the song Otto Wood the Bandit. And he's a real-life bandit, born in 1894, died in 1930. He was involved in criminal activity from an early age. Wood learned to gamble, fight, and make bootleg whiskey from his famed McCoy-Hatfield relations in West Virginia. In 1923, when he was 29 years old, he entered Central Prison in Raleigh for the murder of A.W. Kaplan, a Greensboro pawnbroker. He made four escapes while at Central, during the last of which he met his death at a shootout on December the 1st, 31st, 1930, and he became a bit of a folk hero because of the number of escapes he made. He is particularly remembered for an autobiography he penned while in prison, Life History of Otto Wood, Inmate State Prison 1926. Shortly after his death, he was also memorialized in a song recorded for Columbia Records. A stage play recounting his life is currently produced each year in North Wilkesboro, North Carolina. Well, that's pretty strange stuff for a criminal who murdered someone and escaped from jail. But Otto Wood had a song written about him, and Cody Norris, they do the song, and here it is.

It's the story of Otto Wood the Bandit. We've just about come to the end of Back Porch Bluegrass for another week now. I hope you enjoyed all the music on this show. Make sure you tune in again next time and we'll listen to some more bluegrass, eh? Let's take it out with a tune from J.D. Crowe. It's one simply called Jay's Tune. See you next week.

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6: What's the gender bill all about? 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Kia ora, nō mai, haere mai. For those of you new to the OI podcast, welcome. I'm Dr. Barb, a quantitative ecologist with a background in modelling, climate change, biodiversity, conservation prioritisation, SCICOM, and a PhD in botany from Otago Whakaihu Waka, the University of Otago. Today's show is Transgender Communities and the Gender Bill with Dr. Jamie Veal. This conversation was recorded on Wednesday, the 23rd of June, 2026. Dr. Veal is a Rutherford Discovery Fellow and Senior Lecturer at the School of Psychology, University of Waikato. She holds a PhD from Massey University, is the director of the Transgender Health Research Lab, home of the Counting Ourselves Project, the first comprehensive national survey of transgender and non-binary people's health and well-being in Aotearoa, New Zealand.

0: Her research program focuses on improving health outcomes for transgender communities through rigorous community-engaged and policy-relevant scholarship. The aims of her work are to, and there are five of these, advance understanding of health inequities experienced by transgender populations, identify the social and structural determinants that drive these inequities, three, generate high-quality evidence to inform policy and clinical practice, four, build capacity for community-informed research that centres lived experience alongside methodological rigour, and five, develop interdisciplinary approaches to gender and sexuality diversity that integrate biological, psychological and social scientific perspectives. Dr. Veal's work contributes to advancing both the scientific foundations of transgender health research and the translation of evidence into meaningful improvements in policy, healthcare, and community well-being. Wow, that is a lot. Thank you so much for coming along today, Dr. Jamie Veal. Now, am I saying that right?
1: Yeah, absolutely. Yes. And Jamie, just calling me Jamie's fine.
0: Excellent. The Veal with the V-E-A-L-E on the end. Yeah. I was like, oh, yes. Do I pronounce
1: that? A lot of my Pacifica friends are like, is that Viale? But no, it's Veal. It's
0: just Veal.
1: Yeah. From somewhere on the British Isles originally. From the meat, yeah.
0: Fantastic. Hey, thank you so much for coming along today. And it's super topical because, of course, here in Dunedin, we've just, and I guess in other places across the Motu as well, we've just had the kind of march, I don't know if it was really a protest, it was a protest against the bill, obviously, but it was kind of a kind of reaffirming of our commitment to the community that is all our community as well. So, and it was here at least, it was quite a, I would say quite a joyful kind of a gathering, really, with the Waiata and the kind of it was a very positive kind of obviously very set against the bill, but also a very positive kind of reaffirmation of kind of love for the community. So
1: yeah, that's lovely to hear. Unfortunately, I wasn't able to make it. I heard similar positive things about the ones, in our part of the Motu, Kirikiriroa Hamilton, and also, a lot of connections in Tāmaki Makaurau, Auckland. But I think that's important too. Like, I think, having what's the counter to a lot of what's going on and what's the other side of it is so important than, getting to stuck in what's being said in terms of some of the specifics, which I'm sure we'll get into as well, but I think there is an important other side which you're mentioning there, which is important.
0: Yeah, no, it's good to see the positivity around and the kind of general acceptance and the just kind of like this, I don't know, I mean, I think for a lot of people there's quite a lot of bewilderment about this bill, as in why is this coming up now? Why is it needed? Is it needed? What's the point? Why even is this a thing? It seems I think for a lot of people it's just like, I don't get it. Why are we even talking about this? Like, it seems like it was something that was settled and we've kind of moved on from that, and now for some reason it's kind of been brought up again, and it does sort of seem like, isn't this something that we're past this? I don't know what your thoughts are.
1: Yeah, okay. Yes, no, that's a whole, what's coming up. We could speak for an hour probably. I guess the short thing is, there is definitely waves of movements that particularly seems like, and I'm not an expert on where this all kind of comes from originally, but it seems like originating mostly from places like the UK and the US, is really pushing a very different message and a very, I think, very divisive message. Different context there perhaps than what we have here in terms of, like, a lot of the media is really pushing a lot of anti-trans messages. So in a lot of those contexts, some of these ways of thinking about things probably, I'd be happy to talk more about this, probably don't seem as surprising in some of those contexts.
0: Yeah.
1: Whereas we've been a little bit more perhaps sheltered and isolated from some of those messages. Some of those are even in mainstream media, but then there's also some of the messages coming in social media as well. And so, yes, so I'm sure for me,

0: many people, probably many of the listeners, are like, you know, where the heck is this coming? Is this actually such an important women's rights issues? You know, we were talking about pay equity and, other things which you would think have meaningful impacts on many women's lives. But then here instead we're being asked to talk about these other things which, probably many hadn't thought about before.
1: Yeah, and I guess there's a lot of we will come back to that, but I guess for me, it seems that the legislation is, I guess it's setting out for definitions. Legislation, and then in brackets, this is directly from the website, definitions of woman and man amendment bill. Now, this is open for submissions, and the closing date for those submissions are 11:59 p.m. on Thursday, the 2nd of July, 2026. So that's coming up. And what I would say is don't leave it to the last minute. It is open right up until 11:59 p.m. But historically, those websites have crashed with people submitting right at the last moment. So if you want to make a submission, submitted is better than perfect is the saying there, and you can tick the box to say you'd like to speak in person. The little blurb that goes with it says, and this again is a quote directly from the website, the bill would amend the Legislation Act 2019 by adding a definition of woman as an adult woman. As an adult human biological female, and of man as an adult human biological male, with corresponding definitions for male and female. According to the bill's general policy statement, the purpose of this amendment is to uphold legal certainty, protect the integrity of sex-based rights, and ensure that language in law reflects biological reality. This definition will apply in all contexts where the terms woman and man are used, unless explicitly stated otherwise in specific legislation. Yeah, I'm just going to throw that to you.
0: Thank you. Thank you, Barbara. Well, sure. I guess I will start by saying I went on to check the website earlier and it took about 5 minutes to load, so definitely... I wouldn't be surprised if it does crash at the last minute, so I absolutely agree with that. I think a really important place to start is, it's saying that these definitions are needed, you said, to protect sex-based rights and spaces.
1: I didn't say that, the legislation. No, that was a direct quote there.
0: So the legislation says that, sorry, yeah. Yes. Clarify that.
1: Just to clarify.
0: But, you know, there's actually, you know, you would think good legislation should be evidence-based, right? And, you know, that's something that's, you know, this podcast, you know, as you said in your intro, is really all about. There's no evidence demonstrating that there's any widespread problems in Aotearoa and that progress for trans people's legal recognition has undermined things like women's safety or participation or women's rights in any ways. So really, you know, you would expect a bill to kind of establish that there's some kind of problem that exists.
1: That there's some need for the bill in the first place.
0: Need for it.
1: Yeah.
0: This actually provides a solution. But I don't think the bill does either of those things.
1: I mean, I think that one of the problems is, I mean, this is just kind of the summary of the summary of the bill, right? So this is just like what's on the site. But it kind of lends itself to exactly what I think a lot of people see as one of the main problems with this bill, is that the definition of a woman as an adult human biological female gets you no further. Like, it's kind of like, okay, so then you have to define an adult human biological female. And you would think that you would be doing that. You would be doing that based on, I don't know, evidence, biological, scientific. And it's not quite that simple.
0: Not that simple. And I'm great we have you as an ecologist. You identify yourself as that. I know you talked about your background and that biological expertise as well. So, you know, we can even get into some of these nuts and bolts if that's something that you're interested in too. Which is something which, you know, I think is quite, you know, could be a helpful perspectives to get out to a wider

0: audiences too. Yeah, absolutely. There's much more complexity in terms of, like, when we think about humans in terms of complexity in not just our genders, as in terms of, like, how the roles we live in, how we understand ourselves and the bodies we live in, as men, women, males, females. We have non-binary people, we have intersex people who, completely missed by things like this bill. And and they're interesting, like, getting into some of the biology and evolution and all these things which we can get into. But the reality is, this is something that's going to be about law and policies in New Zealand. So, just reducing it just to biology and saying that that's the essential part and that's all that counts, isn't missing. It's missing important part of the picture, and it's not acknowledging the diversity that genuinely exists within humans. In our gender and also in the ways that our bodies are.
1: Yeah, and I guess, I mean, I've heard the discussion behind the difference between gender and sexuality as being who you are versus who you want to have sex with. And I guess there's kind of a little bit of that in here as well, with, like, I don't I, it seems to be all about identity in who you are, but I also kind of feel like, I don't know, at some point I don't really care. Like, you are who you are, whatever. Like, isn't that the basis of human rights in a way? Is that people are who they are? I don't really care. If you want to identify as non-binary or as female or as male or as a parrot, I mean, I don't really, I mean, just to be weird about it, but
0: It
1: doesn't affect me, right? So I don't see what, and I kind of, that's where I kind of get stuck with this legislation, that it's kind of like, it's actively harming some people in the community. And yes, I think we can say that, because, it doesn't matter if you think that non-binary people or intersex people are a very small proportion of the community. They're still part of the community. And I think there's a lot of perception of people being a smaller part of the community than perhaps they are, because of the way that community has treated people who are somehow different or other for, through history, really. But I guess, where's my point here? My point is that, is there a need for the legislation? If that hasn't been actually kind of evidence that there's a need for this legislation, if it's a legislation that's kind of poorly written because it's kind of circular in its describing of things, but then if it's also actively harming a group of people from our community but not benefiting anyone, then that kind of seems like a good place.
0: Not good legislation.
1: So I think apart from what actually the legislation is about, it's actually just an example of not good legislation.
0: Yes, well, I'm not an expert on what makes good legislation, but, yeah, like I said...
1: Well, neither am I, to be fair, yeah.
0: There should be evidence of a problem, and a good understanding that the bill is going to address the problem. And I don't think, like you say, where are we seeing this actual evidence of a problem? Needs to be fixed, and, yeah... I could also say as well, like, I talked about in my previous response about, non-binary and intersex people that wouldn't fit within these binary definitions of sex and gender. But we also have binary trans people, so there's a trans woman or trans men, but who would be excluded or wouldn't be as part of these definitions, wouldn't meet their gender if the bill goes through, just defining based on what I would guess how it would be interpreted with although it remains a little unclear, but with what they say of biological sex. So there's that too. And I think going back to, I guess, some of the more basic definitions, like what you were saying, yes, you have a good way to think about it is you have, you know, your sex characteristics, which, you know, is, you know, bimodal, but, you know, there is still overlap, and you have people with variations of sex characteristics who don't completely meet typical, what we see as male typical or female typical sex characteristics. And then you have still bimodal, but perhaps less bimodal, I suppose, genders and sexualities. You know, and then your gender is, can be man, woman, non-binary is the most common, I guess, other gender that's not man or woman, I suppose. And in sexuality as well. And these things are, you know, it is helpful to think of them as separate, in terms of you can have one gender and a different, and a sect that shouldn't define your sexuality necessarily. So, you know, if you identify as a man, that doesn't necessarily mean you're going to be attracted to women. But also there's complexity there as well. And these things are all intertwined. You know, they're part of the same, probably the same, human sex gender system. And I think that's part of probably why, you know, actually our genders are such an important part of the diversity of who we are. It's not that we're, you know, I mean, it is a bit different from something like identifying as, say, a parrot, like you say, because there's, you know, it's actually gender, which is something that's quite core to who we are, and having that diversity is something that's important to our nature. You know, having that diversity within the kind of like broader gender ecosystem. So, yeah, it is a little bit different from perhaps identifying out of some of those other things.
1: Out of species, for instance.
0: Yeah, exactly. It's not to say that, you know, that's a whole other topic. Like, people's other identities and how much we connect with other aspects of things out there in the world. But, yeah, I think there is something, important to who we are as a species, in terms of,
1: Yeah, I mean, I guess there's some parallels to be had with ethnicity and culture. So you can sort of, you know, you could, like my forefathers on my father's father's side are from the Shetland Islands. So in some ways I identify a little bit as having come from the Shetland Islands. But, you know, really my main identity is a Kiwi, but I don't really identify as being a Kiwi from Auckland, because I'm very much a South Island-based Kiwi. So there's kind of, even within kind of culture and ethnicity, there's kind of layers to it, and there's gradients and slants and kind of, I mean, I guess I can't think of much that there isn't that kind of, like, I think the more you look at things, the less things are discrete in their categories. And I think biology is the same as that. You know, we have... Yeah. I think the biology, like just from a pure science biology point of view, that we have an understanding of hormones and cells and all the things that go with biology, which is a massive field in itself, even that has just progressed so much in the last couple of hundred years that outdated definitions don't really... And also very cultured definitions. And I think there's some sort of discussion to be had about not just that bimodal that you were talking about genders, but also kind of the layer. It's not really, it's the layer that society puts upon that as well. Like Western women, at some stage, it was very manly to not be wearing a dress, right? So you would be, I mean, that would be like crazy. Like literally, you'd be locked up as a crazy person, sent to it because you were, you know, wearing men's clothes. And yet in some cultures, like a tunic type garment is perfectly normal for everybody to be wearing. So yeah, I think there's quite a lot of social overlay in it.
0: Absolutely. And yes, you can look back at how we've, you know, even in Aotearoa, how we've, understood ethnicity and, you know, different ways of thinking through things in terms of, like, you know, we no longer talk about like the quantum

0: you know, the percentage of blood that we have, and there's much more, you know, understanding of, you know, the lived experience that we have, like you talked about, and
1: kind of the multifaceted part of an identity that we have in all sorts of realms.
0: Yeah, the social elements of it too. Yeah, absolutely.
1: And I feel
0: yeah, and with yeah.

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1: Ceramics from Persia, an articulated seal pup, a helmet from the 12th century, enough Victorian chairs to fill a ballroom, and the cloak of the last monarch of Hawaii. What do all these things have in common? Friends! The Friends of Tahura Otago Museum. And these are just a few of the hundreds of items donated across a century of generosity. Sounds like the kind of friends you want around. These are conversations where stories and knowledge are shared like tea and biscuits. Kia ora, I'm Raphael Clark.
2: And I'm Nancy Longnecker, and we're both friends of Tahura. And today, we're delighted to have Kushla McKinney and Jessica Hall in the studio to talk with us. Kushla is a scientist at the University of Otago. She's been a friend for almost 10 years, and in that time has helped in so many ways, including serving as our president. Jess teaches at East Tauri School and has recently joined the Council of the Friends of Tahura. As part of the Friends' 100th anniversary celebrations, Kushla and Jess are producing gallery trails for visitors to Tahura to explore the connections between gallery displays and the Friends. Thank you both for coming in to speak with us today.
3: Morena.
4: Kia ora.
1: Well, I guess we'll just jump right into it. So, Jess, you've been chosen to go first. Jess, like me, you're a recent member of the Friends, or specifically the Friends Council as well. What inspired you to join?
3: Well, Tuhura has been quite a big part of our family life. Every time we've visited Dunedin when we used to live in central Otago, it would always be a place to come. And moving here as well, we became the kids' head passes through to the
2: Science Centre,
3: yeah, mm-hmm. and the butterfly house. So, again, we were just often at the museum and I could see that, or I felt like I would like to be more involved, and the Friends gave that option.
2: Thank you.
1: Yeah, thanks for half of all of us. Yeah. Did you always see, because it's some people have interesting perspectives on community work, right? And so you went to an institution and you felt like you could be a part of that institution. Is there something that you felt before? Like when you were in Central Otago, did you ever walk into Central Stories and you were like, oh, I have to be?
3: I felt more connected to, I think as a whānau, that's probably why we moved here as well. We've always felt more connected to Dunedin. My husband was a student here. We've got lots of friends in town. So, that connection, there's a lot of fun for us as a whānau to be here at the museums.

0: Yeah. Central Stories is also very cool, I have to say.
1: It is very cool. I have to admit, their fashion displays are always quite fun. So that was a glowing review. So how would you encourage others to perhaps get involved?
0: I think just come along. There are so many events that you can go to at the museum, whether they be free or whether you need a koha or you have to book yourself in. But there's such a variety of things to do for adults and kids. There's a wealth of knowledge on the staff as well. So actually, you know, if you have that personal interest in science or pottery, there's somebody to check in with. Mm-hmm. And it's just, I think those cold winters when we first arrived as well, being able to go into the nice warm butterfly house just be somewhere in, you know, a different environment is always a bit special and really quite unusual for a small city. We had friends visit from the US and they couldn't believe that the quality of things available within such a small, relatively small museum. So,
2: Yeah, we're very lucky.
1: Agreed.
2: There's a saying that I'll share. It's one of my favorite sayings. And it was a fellow who was giving a talk about all the amazing stained glass windows that are in Dunedin that were put, you know, where the best quality craftspeople from Europe were brought over from all the early money. And he said, Dunedin was rich at the right time.
0: Yeah.
2: And then it was poor at the right time to maintain all of the heritage that we have.
0: Without amazing the, around the
2: you know,
0: city.
2: The progress that some cities have destroyed their heritage. We're very lucky here.
1: Agreed. I always think that whenever I go past the old museum entrance, there's that beautiful grand sort of like, you know, pillars and the nice sort of Art Deco sort of design on the front door.
2: And the glacial erratic.
1: And the glacial erratic boulder, of course. How could we possibly forget?
2: Well, Kushal, you've been a member for the Friends for a longer time and a council member, president of the Friends Association and a volunteer on the Archives Project. You've done so many things. And what first inspired you to become a member of the Friends?
3: Well, I guess my story is very similar to Jess's in that my whānau and I kind of lived down there, particularly in the winter. So we spent so much time down there that I really wanted the opportunity to give something back. And I actually had no idea that the Friends existed at all until one day my youngest daughter tripped over and hurt herself and somebody very kindly led us into the Friends so that I could kind of calm her down and settle her. And as soon as I realised that the Friends were there, I thought, here's actually something we can do as a whānau to give back to somewhere that's been so important to us. So I kind of signed up on the spot.
2: Oh, excellent. Well, thank your daughter. Are there particular highlights of your Friends' activities that come to mind? Or
3: I guess the two things. Firstly is I, for a number of years, organised the Friends lunchtime talks and I was amazed just reaching out to people how willing they were to come and talk about the area of expertise and the area of interest. And it was lovely to feel that we were actually able to add an extra dimension, maybe like a personal. You go into a museum and yes, there are all of these artefacts that have been collected over the years, but there are real people behind them and there's real research behind them. And being able to make that kind of connection is really special. And working on the Archives Project, although I only did it briefly before other things overtook my life, was amazing as well. Just getting a chance to look at these letters from you know, the very early collectors and directors of the museum, and it was fascinating to get an insight into what was going through people's thoughts when they were collecting these things, because some of the ideas behind them were actually quite problematic. And trying to contextualise that and think about how much has changed. So that was a really fascinating aspect of
2: that history. Are there particular challenges or opportunities for the Friends that you can you envisage or that you've

0: experience with the challenges or things that you think we should be doing?
1: I guess an ongoing challenge, and I know that you face this as well, is trying to find opportunities for friends to actually volunteer and be sort of more hands-on involved with the museum in a way that doesn't put extra burden on the museum staff.
0: Yeah.
1: So from that perspective, the archives project has been wonderful, but it would be really nice if we can find more ways for people to actually tangibly give back.
0: Mm-hmm.
1: Because I think that that's a reason a lot of people are interested in the Friends, is they actually really want to be in there contributing something and interacting and sharing their love of the museum with other people.
0: Yeah, that's a very good point. Yeah, and you're right. It is an ongoing challenge because the staff are so busy. And so training people up, we all know, take, you know, especially those of us at the university or teaching, knows that takes time and effort. So we are always on the lookout for things. One thing that you would know that friends have helped with is with events. So the Matariki mm-hmm. event, for example, there were a number of people who volunteered to help with mm-hmm. that. But yeah, I take that point on board.
1: As I said, the challenge is that the last thing we want to do is make life more difficult for the museum. So
0: yeah,
1: it's always a balancing act.
0: Indeed. Okay.
2: Well, I have some questions for you, Jess. That's
3: okay.
2: Right.
3: Yeah. Far away.
2: I agree. Well, so you're a teacher, as we mentioned before. What kind of age group are we talking about?
3: I have spent a long time teaching junior children in the last 10 years-ish. So 7 years and under, and I'm currently in a different role where I'm teaching back up to 11-year-olds as well, so groups of kids at the moment, which is a great new challenge for me, and also sort of where I started teaching. Yeah,
2: that is great. I mean, just before when we were chatting outside, you said you were focusing on like helping kids with their numeracy and
3: yes.
2: in small groups.
3: Yep.
2: That must be both challenging and quite rewarding because, of course, the difference that a child can experience in their ability in just such a short period of time is quite remarkable.
3: Yeah, it can. Yeah, it is, and it is very rewarding, and it's a real privilege actually to be able to be in the role I'm in this year, just to give. Like the children were selected, and I said to the staff, you need to choose those kids who you think, I really wish I had an extra 10 minutes with you. So it's now they can have that extra 10 minutes, well, extra half an hour. above and beyond. I'm privileged to be able to do it and thankful that the school and board have supported the role, which is great.
2: That is really great. I guess then, because you said you took your kids to the museum, so obviously the educational aspect of a museum is just like unlimited in what you can
3: absolutely.
2: Actually,
3: yeah.
2: You know, would you say then that the museum is being taken advantage of in your mind by educational institutions nearby as like enough? Or do you think that like there could be even more that schools or the museum could do to get kids involved or to help kids to experience what's available?
3: The museum offer many programs for schools, and they also do outreach as well.
0: Mm-hmm.
3: Our schools had people from the museum visit. They have a star dome, so that can come out to schools. I'm not sure if all schools are aware of that, so that's a really cool experience for the children. And they do their sleepovers. You can take kids into the science centre or even just... we've had small groups of children who've been looking at particular things, go in and speak to particular curators. Which has been really successful. Of course, for schools and for the museum, there's always a financial aspect to that. And I know, that's a challenge always for everybody, particularly with transport costs. Right now, I know. Even more so at the moment.
2: Agreed. How would you say then have your experiences with kids in the school environment sort of informed what you envision for what you want to do with the Friends?
3: Could you repeat the question again? Sorry.
2: Oh, no, you're right. Yeah. It was probably my poor wording anyway. Yeah. how would you say, because you've been teaching for so long,
3: yes.
2: And you bring that unique experience to the friends. Uh-huh. How do you think that relates to what you're trying to do with the friends in terms of your

0: projects and everything else.
1: Okay, with you. I think there is an opportunity there to bring more whānau collectively into the Friends, and so providing opportunities, and we've already sort of started chatting about those things together, providing opportunities for families to come as a family and experience things from a Friends perspective. Use the Friends room as well, like you said, Krishla, that was a big draw card for you, and it is amazing. Just it allows you to have a space just to sit and read or recoup or have a cup of tea in the museum.
0: Watch the Karado land and the big
1: beautiful view out of the window.
0: And besides from being an educator and a parent and everything else, you also have a keen interest in the arts.
1: Yes, I do.
0: Are you an artist yourself?
1: Yes, sort of. You know, I do draw and paint. So
0: you paint as well.
1: Privately paint.
0: What kind of painting is it? More like still life, or are you doing
1: I do botanical. Botanical drawing.
0: Oh, my goodness. Are you part of that group that meets in the gardens?
1: No. I'm a shy artist, I suppose.
0: Oh, I see.
1: Yeah, very much a hobby. And
0: Wonderful.
1: Yeah. Yeah, just a bit of my personal time out.
2: Both of you have been working on the gallery trail that's going to help get visitors into the museum, looking at things that are associated with the Friends. For either of you, what inspired you? I think, Krishla, you've been wanting to do something like this for a while now.
3: I've been trying to do this for quite a long time, so I'm really excited to get the opportunity. I just think it's fascinating to see the kind of things that the Friends actually donated and how that's kind of changed over time. And it's been fascinating going around trying to select items.
2: Tell us a little bit about that. What's the process that you've been involved with?
3: Well, we had a sort of initial preliminary list of donated items. So collectively, Jess and I went around and tried to locate all of them.
2: Did you have some helpers?
3: I did indeed. I recruited my children to go around and double check, and my eldest daughter in particular was delighted to find several things that weren't on the list.
1: Yeah.
3: So it was nice to be able to get them involved. I think the real challenge, has been that, although you said, Raph, that it's a whole lot of furniture, very little of that's on display, but what there is an enormous amount of is pottery. So one of the things that Jess and I have been trying to do is expand what we include so that we can actually pull on some of the other galleries as well.
2: Yeah, that's important, because in a gallery trail, you really want people to have the detective work to go around.
0: Agreed.
2: What can you tell us without spoilers about the gallery trail? Who are you targeting with it?
1: I'm targeting the younger audience, so writing a trail for children and whānau to do together. As we went around, we were sort of picking out things that we thought younger members would find fun and interesting. And there's quite a few quirky wee objects in there, as well as things that appeal to them because those objects are still things that they might see in their own homes. Plus sort of finding particular patterns or letters or guessing things about the object.
2: Are you also planning to have a version that will be more for adults?
3: Yeah, so that's what I've been working on. And for those, I've tried to look for objects that have got an interesting context or a story behind them or associated with them. And there are certainly some very interesting pieces out there.
2: Oh, very cool. I can't wait to do it. The providence of an item, where it's come from and everything, that's not something that always is obvious to a visitor. Is that something that you think people might become more aware of? Well, that's part

0: of what we hope to be able to do with this trail, I think, is I think in general people don't sort of stop and think about where these objects come from in the first place. And secondly, I think it really, seeing how much has been donated by the Friends really gives a bit of an idea about how involved the Friends have been in the museum up until now. And it's, I think it also raises an interesting question about, well, this was how the Friends used to contribute in the past. But obviously that's not necessarily appropriate now. So what we need to do is kind of try and adapt what we do and giving back to the museum. But I think it's really important to actually sort of see, well, this is historically where it came from.
1: That history is critical.
2: Agreed. It is very important. Now, Kishta and I have a secret connection where my other job is that I work for the Otago Daily Times, and Kishta here is an avid writer of cook reviews, which I thoroughly enjoy reading every time I read them. How did that come about? How does one become a book reviewer?
0: Oh, goodness. I've been doing it for over 20 years now. I've just always been an avid reader, and I love writing, but, you know, the novel that's inside me does not need to come out, so I need to find another way to fulfill
3: that
0: kind of itch.
3: You're a secret novelist.
0: I am. So I actually ended up just writing into the book review editor at the time and volunteering. And I've just been doing it ever since, so I've outlasted quite a number of book editors.
2: Yes, you have, most definitely. I mean, every year it feels like someone else at the paper is running the annual sort of like free book grab that happens from all the review copies at the end of the year. So that's wonderful. And I feel like since I've been working there, your contributions have been, and I say this with a grain of salt in case I get called out, but have been the most consistent that I've been reading throughout that time period. Other people come and go, but I always know that there'll be at least one by Krishna.
0: Oh, thank you. I mean, I appreciate it. It's something I work quite hard at. I'd sort of, you know, you'd hope that after this long I'd be able to throw one off in 5 minutes, but it usually takes me a day or two if I'm going to do it justice, which is what I want to do. And it's difficult because I'm not a critic. I don't have an English degree. So what I write is opinion. And you need to be really aware as a reviewer, I think, that the person who wrote the book put a great deal of time and effort and energy, and it's precious to them. And if I don't like it, that is just my opinion. So trying to balance a review to give readers an idea of what the book's like and whether they might like it or not without it tearing down the author, you know, is a really tricky thing to do, and I still struggle with that.
2: You're a much more considerate critic than a lot of books that I've met in my life. And you review all sorts of genres, don't you? Because I've done, I think the most recent one I did was, I read it from yours, was fiction, perhaps, I can't remember, but you do non-fiction and fiction and all sorts of things.
0: Yes. I mean, it's really nice. There's a list that comes out every month or so, and so there's a bit of a bidding war for who gets what. It used to be you just got sent something and were told to review it, but now we have a choice, and it's quite nice to be able to kind of pick and choose, and it gives me a chance to read outside of what my normal, you know, if I went to the library and selected something, you know, because you read a book quite differently when you're going to review it as well.
2: Agreed. That hasn't taken any of the joy out for you?
0: No. In fact, if anything, it's added to it.
2: Wonderful.
0: Because quite often I'll finish a book and I'll feel, oh, well, I thought that was okay, that was mediocre, or I really like that. And then you'll go back and you'll start dissecting it. And quite often my opinion will actually change and I'll get much more insight and depth of understanding, and oh, this is what the author was trying to do, this is how they've gone about doing it. So I still learn an incredible amount.
2: Oh, that is very interesting.
3: That is interesting.
2: Now my favourite part of the show, which is when I get to ask each of you what your favourite museum item is, what item that sticks in your mind. And it can be a type of item as well. I'm not trying to be too hyper-specific here. We'll go with you first, Jess. I know you look like you're thinking right now.
3: I am thinking. It's like choosing one, Riff, is really hard.
2: Agreed, it is. I mean, is there wood jumps? You know?
3: Well, I think I do have a fondness for the Science Centre. So I love the Infinity Room and, the Butterfly House. That's not really an object, but I'm skirting around your question. yes, but those would be

0: I do really enjoy the sunfish that's up on the wall. Yeah, yeah.
1: It's special.
0: Yeah, it is.
2: It is.
0: Yeah.
2: Bless his heart.
0: Yeah. Yeah. Yeah. Yeah, I mean, the likelihood of seeing something like that in the wild is so slim that it is wonderful to have some of those specimens to have a proper look at. I'm just trying to think of my favourite piece of pottery. Maybe the Fatso jug.
2: Oh,
0: well, yeah. Yes,
2: God.
0: It's got a great name.
2: Agreed.
0: Yeah.
2: Kushla, do we have any strong feelings?
1: Oh, particularly when my kids were little, we spent an awful lot of time in the animal attic.
0: Yes. Of course.
1: Because there's so many things sort of hidden in there. So you can spend an awfully long time going around and still not see everything, and I don't think I have. And my children spend a lot of time under the turtle shell.
0: Yeah.
1: But
2: that's wonderful.
1: Yeah. It is. But I also love the plesiosaur fossil. And again, you know, my kids have been on various trips to go fossil hunting with the museum, which they've absolutely loved. So that's a bit of a highlight too.
2: Agreed. And in the spirit of the founders of the Friends as well, going on a wee fossick.
1: Oh, yes.
0: Collecting. Yeah.
2: No, a rich tradition. Goodness. Well, those are great answers. Thank you. I do love the look of panic, everyone.
0: Yeah.
3: Yeah.
0: Oh, my goodness.
3: Yeah. Puts them on the spot, doesn't it?
2: It does. Well, you know. Hey, well, this has been fascinating. And it's been great. Mm. And you both have been really great. So thank you so much for coming in and speaking to us today.
0: Kia ora. Thanks.
2: Yeah, kia ora. Four former president and both council members and a gallery trail and a teacher and you're a scientist and a book reviewer and, you know, it just, the list goes on.
0: Yeah.
2: But watch this space. Watch this space, especially when it comes to the gallery trail. Mm. We're very excited. And thank you for giving us a brief on it today.
0: You're welcome. Pleasure.
2: Kia ora.
0: Kia ora.
3: Wasn't that interesting? It's good to be a friend. 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

0: awesome.
1: Do you say and do things when drinking that you regret the next day? 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
2: Kia ora e te whānau, welcome to the AA Live radio show. This is the show that explores the ideas behind a way of recovery through the Alcoholics Anonymous program. Thank you for joining us from around the motu and world this evening. And welcome, Sue. Nice to see you again.
3: Absolutely. Hi, Mike. And Marisha. Hi. Welcome.
4: Hi, Sue.
3: Good to see you.
2: Yeah, Thank you. Thanks so much for coming in and joining us today, Marisha.
4: Thank you for the invite.
2: Awesome. So Alcoholics Anonymous is a service based on alcoholics helping other alcoholics. We do the work through a 12-step program where recovering alcoholics support each other who want to stop drinking and where we learn how to live life.
3: We do the mahi together and work through the 12 steps. In the rooms of AA, by sharing and listening, the main theme is that each one of us has finally recognised that we are no longer able to handle alcohol in any form and that we need to stay away from it completely. The most important thing, though, is that we don't try to deal with the problem single-handedly. We bring it out into the open with other people in recovery. And I think, you know, for me, working through the AA program as a daily practice and being invested in recovery is really bringing about a new vision of life, especially today, actually. It's been quite a wicked day. People come into the rooms with a range of concerns. Some of these things we hear in the rooms include, I'll just run through a few. They're similar to this. It's, I have tried to stop before but keep going back to it. Or I'm not sure if I really belong in AA, testing the waters, I guess. Or I'm in a new place and I've had a community before but I don't really know how to start over. And another one is I want to stop but I'm scared of what that will mean for my life.
2: Choice. So even though we each arrive in the rooms for different reasons, there is one common bond, and that's that we all have a problem with drinking, whether that is by how much or how often, how our dependency has become unmanageable, or how the people close to us are concerned and affected.
3: Nice one, nice intro. And as we always do in this lovely little program, we start with the preamble and that just gives the listeners a sense of how a typical AA meeting will sort of start. And I was thinking, Marisha, would you love to read that out tonight, please?
4: I'd love to, thank you. So, cool. Marisha, alcoholic. Alcoholics Anonymous is a fellowship of

0: people who share their experience, strength and hope with each other, that they may solve their common problem and help others to recover from alcoholism. The only requirement for membership is a desire to stop drinking. There are no dues or fees for AA membership. We are self-supporting through our own contributions. AA is not allied with any sect, denomination, politics, organisation or institution. Does not wish to engage in any controversy, neither endorses nor opposes any causes. Our primary purpose is to stay sober and help other alcoholics to achieve sobriety.
1: Choice. And just a disclaimer, whatever you hear on the show tonight, they're the opinions of the three of us or each of us as individuals and not necessarily the opinions of Alcoholics Anonymous as a whole. So we have guests who are invited to share their story and experience, but it's just us as recovering alcoholics talking about different aspects of our recovery.
2: Great, and now we're going to rock into the daily reflection. We'd love this part too. I'm loving every part tonight already. Full of love. Ha! So the 23rd of June, it's a Tuesday, so it's titled Trusting Others, and it starts like this. But does trust require that we be blind to other people's motives or indeed to our own? Not at all. This would be folly. Most certainly, we should assess the capacity for harm as well as the capability for the good in every person that we would trust. Sorry about that. Such a private inventory can reveal the degree of confidence we should extend in any given situation. And that's from Bill Sees It, page 144. And it continues, I am not a victim of others, but rather a victim of my expectations, choices, and dishonesty. When I expect others to be what I want them to be and not who they are, when they fail to meet my expectations, I am hurt. When my choices are based on self-centeredness, I find I am lonely and distrustful. I gain confidence in myself, however, when I practice honesty in all my affairs, when I search my motives and I am honest and trusting. I am aware of the capacity for harm in situations and can avoid those that are harmful. Let's unpack that one.
1: Yeah, shall we unpack that one a bit? So we're thinking about trusting others. That line about being a victim of our own expectations rather than other people, there's something about that I quite liked. I think there's something kind of freeing in that idea, personally.
2: Do you want to pull that out of it?
1: Yeah, sure. I guess that there's something freeing in that, if I realise that my expectations are kind of a lot of what's causing me problems, then I actually have quite a lot of power over what I can do about that because it's my expectations, it's not really other people. So there's maybe something quite freeing just in knowing that I can sort of rid myself of some of that victimhood by checking my own expectations, I think. Does that sound right?
2: Yeah, I think I must admit, and I still can do this. I used to not be judgmental, but, I was quite critical of people, even in the rooms, I could be there like, they're not doing the program hard enough or they're not going to enough meetings, and it's unfair, and it's placing judgment on others, which is actually it's another reading of that reading, if you like, but that was just been my version. How about you, Marisha? Are you thinking about?
0: Yeah, it's quite a busy reading.
2: Yeah, it's got two parts in a way. Eh?
0: It's definitely a little busy. So I too had issues with my expectations of other people out in the big wide world. When I was actively drinking, I had huge expectations of how everybody else should behave. And when it didn't quite fit with what I wanted, at times I could get quite frustrated, angry. My behaviours would be unsettled. And I'd sometimes not be very nice verbally to people. Coming into the rooms of recovery, those behaviours still came with me. And in my first 2.5 years of recovery, I was still

0: in that same kind of headspace, I think the effects that alcohol had had on my brain and how I lived my life were so big that I took a little bit of time to work through that and to process through so that I could become a functioning member of society. You know, I have heard a friend say in meetings regular, you can remove the alcohol from a fruitcake, but we still have a fruitcake. Okay, so I was definitely still that fruitcake. My behaviours were very similar. I was quite judgmental. Even though I tried not to be, my actual expectations of coming into the rooms of recovery were that everybody in there were well, and I expected life to just fall into perfection, and that everybody else was already there and I just had to catch up.
1: So but everyone's kind of reached another plane, if you like, another level, and they're all...
0: Well, I thought once you stopped drinking alcohol, life would just become perfect. Work would be great. Family relationships would be great. Everything you wanted to do would just all fall into place and everything would be easy. You know, money matters. Money wouldn't be an issue because you wouldn't be spending it on alcohol. And you just know how to do all of this stuff.
2: Instantly, as well. That's what I think. Is that the thing you're kind of getting at as well? Is that you think, like, the second you take away the alcohol, that all of those things would just magically fall on your lap?
0: That's exactly what I thought. And I also believed that that was happening for everybody else in the recovery circles, so that they were already living in this perfect world. So my expectations were, you know, everybody up on these pedestals, they were just doing the same as what I now do, is just work one day at a time.
1: Absolutely.
0: And but now I've, you know, learned some stuff. There's lots of tools to learn in the rooms of recovery by doing those 12 steps and by getting a sponsor. You'll hear things like, it works if you work at it and if you're working with others. I do work with others. I do work at the 12 steps. And my life has become amazing. Part of that, I've recently moved here to Dunedin. I've been here for, I think this is my 14th week, and wow. You know, the rooms of recovery are everywhere, right throughout New Zealand. I've come from the North Island.
2: And how long did you spend in recovery? How long have you been in recovery, I guess, is what I'm asking.
0: I've been in recovery for just over 4.5 years.
2: Yep.
0: And
2: So you did about 4 years sort of up north and then ventured down here?
0: Yes, I ventured down here to further my studies, and everything is just going amazingly well because I stay within the fellowship of AA and I have that support network there, and I have meetings that I can go to and we can talk through this stuff with other people who are in recovery for alcoholism and, you know, let some stuff go and make plans moving forward. Get some advice from some people who have kind of been through similar situations.
2: Yeah, cool. There's something really powerful in that we've all got that shared, you know, experience.
1: Yeah, so there's like this whole new territory for you down here. You know, arriving, but then, you know, I've got to meet you over the last, I guess since you've been here, right?
0: Yes,
1: and,
0: yes.
1: And I see you on a regular basis at different meetings.
0: And that was kind of scary, relocating to somewhere. I don't have friends and family here. I came here pretty much by myself. And I moved into a stranger's home where I rent a single room, and I immediately found out where the meetings are and started going to the meetings of AA, and I've slowly been building up a network of connections to assist me, to support my recovery, to, you know, and get people's phone numbers. Mm-hmm. So when I'm having a hard day, I can pick up the phone instead of feeling that urge to pick up that first drink that I know goes to all sorts of horrible places, because I've heard

0: I've heard by sitting in meetings, you know, people who pick up that first drink as opposed to picking up the phone, where that can lead to. I don't want to go there.
1: Mm.
0: I love the life of sobriety. And down here in Dunedin, it's like I've been planted in amongst, you know, this society of angels. And I just love this place.
1: Cool.
2: That's amazing.
1: Hey, that's cool. Well, that might be a good time.
2: Oh, no, I was going to tap into something because I was while Marish was talking as well. Because I was thinking about the expectations that was in that reading. And I think one thing that I've learnt is also to recalibrate the expectations of myself. I think some of the reasons why I would drink was because my expectations of what I could do were not unrealistic, but were just so demanding, you know, and if I couldn't get to them, you know, I'd put more pressure on myself. And then if I, you know, this idea of procrastination, you know, not getting things done or getting fearful, you know, that would just activate, you know, those kind of behaviours, you know, that would anxiety, overstressed, and that would lead me to sort of repetitive habits like drinking or anything really. So I think that idea of being honest with your own self is quite important as well. Not throwing expectations out the door, because sometimes it's good to have a few personal sort of ambitions, right?
1: Mm.
2: But yeah, so just thinking about that, I've learnt that too, you know.
1: And it's sort of, humility, yeah.
2: Hey, humility, really? Like taking a peek back a little bit, you know, relaxing a little bit, you know, enjoying what's in front of you, what the day's bringing, that type of thing. So yeah, I thought I'd just add that in.
1: Yeah, cool.
2: Yeah,
1: 100%. We might have a music break and then we'll come back and we'll sort of dig in a little bit to Marisha's story. And so you've chosen some music. Marisha, do you want to speak to it?
0: Oh, yes.
2: Yeah.
0: I'd love to. So through my journey, because life's not just AA and not just making amends and fixing all the damage that I've caused through the previous years of my life, we can learn some other stuff. I have this brand new life and I learned about Reiki healing. And this is some of the music that I like to listen to keep myself grounded in my day. It's very helpful for my meditation when it's time for me to have a sleep.
1: Cool. Okay, cool. Awesome.

0: Fabulous, fabulous, fabulous. Now, that was, a three-minute sequence off 3 hours, so I thought we could tail it off there. So you listen to that, like, in a terms of a meditation?
1: Yes.
0: Sleeping, kind of soothing thing. That's great.
1: And with my study.
0: And with the study.
2: Oh, cool. It'd be cool. Yeah, it's good to have. I always find it hard to find music to play when I'm studying because I get really distracted if it's got any lyrics or, you know, but that doesn't. This
1: or a beat, right?
2: Yeah, so that would actually be perfect.
0: Wonderful. And so we're on to, like, I guess, phase two of the show, if you like, or stage two. And I thought tonight, Marisha, we might just hear a little bit of your story, like how you got here. There's no particular rush or no particular methodology, if you like, of how to do it. But I was just wondering if there's a point that you knew that something had to change, or did it creep up on you gradually that you realise you're in a bit of strife?
1: Thanks. So, yes, there definitely was a point. It was 7th of November back in 2021, and I was sitting with some of my children and grandchildren, and I was sitting there having drinks with them, pre-Christmas drinks, early November, because that's how we used to do things. And I was watching my two eldest sons teach my two eldest grandsons how to drink. And it looked like it kind of, I was sitting there, I was already very drunk, but it's kind of like someone reached down and turned the light switch on and I could see this. And I can still see that picture today in my mind. And I thought, oh my gosh. And I remembered being a child learning how to drink. I remembered being a parent and teaching how to drink. And I thought, I don't want that for my grandchildren. How do I stop this? And I know that myself and all of my children are quite rebellious. You know, if we're told, no, don't do that, we'll do it bigger and better. And we'll take photos and share them with you later. So I knew I couldn't go and tell them to stop because they would have just wanted to do more. And I thought, oh my gosh, I'm going to have to find another way, but I'm not quite sure how. I carried on drinking that night. In the morning I woke up and I thought, okay, today's the day. Today's going to be my day one and I'm not going to have anything to drink. So I had been trying for about a year and a half to cut down or not drink quite so fast because I'd already had many alcoholic and addict friends saying to me, nah, we don't want to hang out with you today. You're too out the gate. So things were already happening. People were distancing themselves from me. Some of my children had removed themselves from my life. They didn't cope very well with my behaviours. It was not good. I was becoming lonely. I was reaching out to find more alcohol.

alcoholic friends to hang out with, you know, that I could drink as much as I wanted with, and they kind of didn't judge me for that. But after that day when I seen what I seen, and I got to my first day one, and that was really hard. Some parts through that day were, you know, just getting through 10 minutes of not having a drink, adding more water.

0: So I think one of the things we need to start considering is the need for social movements to form strategic alliances with one another, so that we women can engage with the indigenous movement. The indigenous movement can engage with the student movement, and the student movement can engage with workers. Because otherwise, I think the possibilities we have would be, as has been the case so far in many areas, strictly reactive. And that, of course, has enormous limitations.
1: Thank you so much. I think it's incredibly important to build bridges between movements and to get to know and embrace the diverse struggles that aren't limited to a single movement, but also to think about and talk about forging bonds of solidarity that are close-knit, yet also help build a worldview that matters to all of us. Thank you so much, Diana, for joining us. I don't know if you have a final message to share with our audience before we wrap up.
0: Thank you very much to you, to the audience. Even though the world seems to be shifting to the right, we are holding our ground. And hope is what must sustain us.
1: And today, to keep outreach front and center, dignified anger front and center, and mobilization, we're going to listen to a beautiful song called La Marcha de la Bronca. This song was released in 1970 by Pedro y Pablo. And a few years ago, León Gieco, along with a diverse group of wonderful artists, recorded this version, which I think captures the struggle of social movements against the rise of authoritarianism in our Latin America. In the face of that, La Marcha de la Bronca.

0: We've reached the end of today's program. I'm Daisy Flores, and Maru Chavez joined us at the controls today. Thank you for tuning in to Women Crossing the Line.
1: We only had time for a little of the song Marcha de la Bronca. The title in English is March of Anger. There's a video of the entire performance on YouTube. Wings thanks Maru Chavez for providing this translation. Thanks also to all the producers of Mujeres Cruzando la Línea, which airs regularly on Violeta Radio in Mexico City. Episodes of the series in Spanish can be found on various sites online, including the Facebook pages of Violeta Radio and Jazz Mesoamerica. Jazz is spelled J-A-S-S. There are also episodes of Mujeres Cruzando la Línea on YouTube. 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There are nearly 100 salons with interesting guests on that site, as well as links to decades of writings and videos about the theory and practice of the gift economy. The Wings sound logo is from Libana's album, A Circle is Cast. I'm Wings series producer, Frida Worden. This is the Women's International News Gathering Service.

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1: You are listening to The Arenality on ORFM. Kia ora everyone, welcome back to The Arenality, where we connect, reflect on cultural traditions and also find meaning in our everyday journal entries. Today we're going to talk about FOMO when living abroad. So, as you can tell, there is some well-being element to this. I had a wonderful weekend, and one of the things that inspired this week's episode is it's wedding season in Malaysia. For June alone, surprisingly, five of my friends or people that I know are getting married or have been married. So I'm not sure why June is a special month for that. But one of the things that I noticed was how I've been feeling quite left out seeing my friends who did send me invitations to their weddings, but unfortunately, because I am not there, I would not be able to go. But in order for them to still feel like they're including me, they still sent invitations to me, which is lovely of them. But one of my best friends, my closest best friends in Malaysia, got married. And I think it was a part where I started to think about life in general and the fear of missing out when you do live abroad and you're not part of certain aspects of other people's lives, especially, you know, the big ones like that, because you're just so far away. So my friend, we go way back. We have been best friends since high school. So we spent 3 years as classmates together. We are part of a friend group. There are six of us, and surprisingly, we are still really connected, the six of us. And we have a lot of photos together of the six of us. And I think it's really special to have such a big friend group that's still connected. And I'm actually quite surprised by that, because usually big friend groups don't work for me, but this one's a bit different. We always try to keep each other connected and make sure that no one's being left out for anything. But the six of us, we were classmates for 3 years, and then for the upper level of high school, some of us went to boarding school while half of us actually stayed. And so it's really special to be part of, you know, growing up and adulting and still being part of each other's lives. And so when my best friend told me she was getting married, she actually sent me a WhatsApp chat with a handwritten note, probably using her iPad or something like that, like digital handwritten note, with just a bit of like information about her wedding day and how she is excited to have me part of it and was hoping that I could be there for it as one of her, well, there's not really a term for, so in Malaysia for weddings, we don't really have like bridesmaids and things like that. It's more of a Western thing, but we are part of the crew. And over the weekend, obviously, with Malaysian weddings, there's a few steps to it. It's not just like the wedding. There's the engagement. There's the

akad, akad nikah, which is where the vows and the agreements are made. And then there's the actual wedding ceremony, which is where people will come and enjoy food and celebrate you. And so there are different parts to the weekend. And my best friends in the group chat have been updating me with every moment of my best friend's wedding. And I am truly grateful that they did include me, because I would have felt so sad to not be part of that. And so I think what's truly special about this is that I know they have a group chat, just the five of them, or just for those who live in Malaysia, but they choose to update my best friend's wedding in the group chat, which I am part of, so the bigger group chat. And I think that's why I truly appreciate the friendship and also not feeling so left out, because I felt like I was part of it as well. And so that's the story from the weekend. I love seeing the photos from my best friend's wedding. It is truly beautiful. It has lots of like Malaysian traditional elements, which is just the most wonderful cultural exhibition of Malaysian culture at your wedding. And it would have been something that I wanted to have at my wedding as well, just how unique and beautiful it is. And so reflecting on this, there has been a lot of conversations I've had in my brain about how I'm feeling about just living abroad and feeling left out from big moments like this. Because people think that living abroad is all fun and positive, and we do this because we obviously want to be here. But I think what is important for people to understand is migrants, former refugees, international students, we all experience things very differently. And I think it's really important that we don't put people's experiences into one box. And while people are grateful to be here in this beautiful country, and for some people, they might say they're here for better or kinder opportunities in life, it's also important to understand that there is the other side of the spectrum, or the other side of the coin, where things aren't necessarily the best. And it might be something that people have to navigate to have a good life abroad. And so that is why I think we should talk about today. We should talk about the fear of missing out when living abroad. And I can remember how this feels back then. When I came here to Aotearoa as a child, obviously I did not have the mental comprehension to fully understand where I am and how fleeting moments are, because we were only here for a couple of months, almost a year. For us back then, because we knew we weren't here permanently, or we had a time limit. So we were traveling a lot, and it was really fun to sort of feel like a tourist in your area for the short amount of time we were there, even though my dad was a student. But, you know, for us, it was, yeah, we were students as well. We went to school, but it also felt like every day was a new adventure, because we knew that this is all temporary. And so we have a lot of things in our bucket list to do and to explore and to meet and to experience. And I think that's what's truly special, when you know that there is a deadline to things. Coming back as a student after
my high school in Malaysia.

knew that I was here for, I was planning to be here for a long time. I knew that, you know, this is something, this is a place that I want to have a future in. And so while most of the scholarship students came knowing that they're only here in Aotearoa for 3 to 4 years, they traveled every semester break. They explored the city in a really deeper way, knowing that this is their only chance to do so before they leave next year. But I think, you know, I wouldn't say it's a mistake, but for me, because I knew that I was here for the long run, I did not really prioritize exploring different cities or exploring Dunedin. But I made time to work a lot more. So I had a part-time job on top of my studies. I really focused on wanting to stay here. So I did a lot of side things that I thought would be really good for my CV, for example. So looking back now, I did less exploring as compared to people who were here knowing that they had a deadline, so they got to explore Aotearoa, New Zealand a lot more. So that was, I wouldn't say one of my regrets, because like I feel like the experiences I had as a student was still valuable because it made me who I am today, and it sort of furthered myself professionally in some ways as well. So I'm not gonna say I regret everything, but I guess in terms of the mindset of knowing if a place is permanent for you, you know that you have time, so you don't explore or romanticize the place as much as a tourist would. And so when people think about other people's lives living abroad, they see the romanticized version of it. They see, you know, the new adventures that people go to. They see independence. They see growth. They see travels from different places. They see new friends. And while all of that is true, it's not the same for everyone, because there are a lot of dark sides to experiencing a new place and learning the systems. There's a lot I can mention here, but there's sad things that could happen, like migrant exploitation. There is also, unfortunately, people who are not aware of their rights as they are new to the country. Therefore, they might not be in a good or safe situation at their homes or with their landlords or things like that, or even healthcare and things like that. They weren't aware of their rights and the things, the opportunities that could come for them. So I guess now I've sort of painted the picture of there's always two sides to a person who lives abroad. And on top of all of that, there's also the FOMO that you are not a part of your family and friends back home. So life back home, they don't pause for you. I have learned that every time I go home and meet my family, and I only do this like once every 3 years. When you go home and meet your family, you know that they are getting older. You can see that they're older. You can see that you're always like catching up on the things that have happened in the last few years. And I am truly grateful for that, because sometimes when you come back and they catch up on you on the things that's happened, it sort of feels like you never left as well, because it's just so ingrained and a part of you. So while I'm building a life overseas, while other people are building life abroad, you might notice that your

cousins growing up, and I totally feel this because I have like, I don't know, 10 cousins. I haven't lost count of them. They were my baby cousins, and now they're not baby cousins anymore. They're in high school and they're in like upper primary school, and I sort of had to accept that they've grown older, and so the conversations that I might have with them aren't like baby talk anymore, or we don't play the same games anymore. I've also noticed that, my friends have changed in lots of different ways. For example, yeah, they've got relationships and they're married now, so our dynamics have changed. There's also lots of different ways to navigate that as well. There are babies born. My friends are having babies, and they haven't met me, Auntie Irina. And yeah, I can make a list of like things I want, people I want to see, and people I want to meet when I go back home. And it's going to be a really long list, which is why I'm really looking forward to one day visiting Malaysia again to spend some time with my family and friends. And that's also around, noticing that people have grown older and wanting to spend time with them and learn more from them. And I mean this for my grandparents and my grand aunties and uncles who I love, because Malaysian families are so connected like that. We, it's not just our immediate family members, it's like everyone. And so even people who aren't blood related to you, they're still your aunties and uncles. So that is the things that you leave behind and the things you miss out. And unfortunately, you do feel that sense of loss. And obviously, growing up now, I've learned that well-being includes family and social time. And I think one of the biggest revelations for me was learning about the Te Whare Tapawhā, the Maori health framework, which taught me that family and social is one of the walls, the pillars for a good being. And I'd not realize this growing up. Obviously, with health, you think about, just physical health and maybe mental health. But family and social, now as an adult, I completely understand that how important it is to be connected and to feel belong and to want community and to have shared experiences. And, I'm really glad that with technology now, we get to do that. I can easily FaceTime my grandma if I need to tell her about what I'm doing. Or I can easily send voice messages to my dad for Father's Day, for example, and things like that. But unfortunately, it's not just the things that you can plan for. There are things that you just miss out in general, like family dinners, coffee, catch-ups. You're not part of people's weddings, so family gatherings. I remember how sad I was when my family went and had like a family reunion, and it was like all of them except me and my brother who was here in Dunedin. But you still need to be happy with them, of course, but you know that you are one of the only ones who weren't there, and you just gotta be an adult and just accept that, because obviously life doesn't revolve around you, and I'm okay with that. But it still hurts. It's still something that you want to be able to accept. And how do I navigate this? I think we're at the time where we should talk about how to accept and sort of navigate your emotions when it comes to FOMO, when it comes to fear of missing out when you're living abroad. So I stay active in my family group chats. I am always messaging people about the random things that I am

for example, hey, look, I got a matcha from work, and updating them about my studies and giving them like weird photos of Simba, my cat, and things like that. I think just keeping it casual and not just updating people when there's like big things in your life, I think it keeps you going and keeps you connected. I understand that I need to celebrate people from wherever I am. It is not financially available for me to travel back to Malaysia for everything. And I have to accept that it's just not the case for me. If I was a millionaire, maybe that wouldn't be a problem. But I accept that I can only go back to Malaysia when I am financially okay to do so. So that makes me feel good knowing that I have put that boundary for myself. And I think it stops me from going into like the what ifs and things like that. It's also about creating a life that I genuinely enjoy here in Dunedin, and that helps me to keep me motivated with life here so that I can look forward to my travels back home. And lastly, I think having faith into whatever we want to do in life and trusting a higher being is also something that really helps me to keep going and not feel so left out for all of the family moments that I miss out from back home. So that is my ramble reflection of the week. Obviously, this is something that I'm still going through, but I hope that today we can reflect on this together. So your journal prompt for today is which relationships have remained despite distance? And it's something that I'm excited to reflect on. There's so much to think about together, and I hope that you are also open to different ways of people living, and we're all about understanding each other and the different circumstances. So I will see you in the next episode. Thank you so much for listening. You've been listening to The Arenality on RFM.

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1: So our focus is to really bridge the gap between mental health and racism and being able to educate our young people about the effects that racism can have. I feel like racism does, especially systemic inequalities in the system, that definitely aligns with law, which is something that I'm currently

0: I'm excited. There's a one young Wahine leader here. I'm just excited to know about her and the story she has. So let's welcome her. Messiah, correct?
1: Yes.
0: How are you?
1: Good, thank you. Thank you for asking. I'm good.
0: So thank you so much for making time and coming to study to have this conversation with you. So Messiah, I do this with all my guests coming here. We give them this question about how you want to introduce yourself. So if I give you the mic, how you would love to introduce yourself?
1: Yeah, sure. I'm Talofa Lover, Olo'uino o Messiah. Hi everyone, my name is Messiah. My villages are from Samoa, which are Nofoali'i and Mulifanoa. I'm currently studying at Victoria University of Wellington, Laws and Global Studies. I'm 18 years old, glad to be here, and I'm also part of the Redefine youth group. So yeah.
0: Right, okay. This is exciting. So you're a first year student.
1: Yeah.
0: And you have choose two major, right?
1: Yes.
0: Cool. What made you to choose that?
1: Good question. I felt like with laws, I'm very passionate about our criminal justice system. Mm-hmm. I'm very passionate about uplifting Pacifica communities and really being able to tackle those issues that continue to discriminate our people.
0: Right.
1: And I felt like with global studies, it focuses in human rights, and that's my favorite aspect. Just, you know, having that equal right for everyone. So I guess that's my fave, yeah.
0: Right. That's exciting. Great. So hope Wellington's looking after you well.
1: Yes, it has been. Yeah. It's been a big transition, I believe. Mm-hmm. Not just coming from high school to university, but coming from a small city to a much larger city. It's been quite big. I love the city. It's been welcoming to me. So
0: nice.
1: Yeah, cool. I've made lots of friends. So yeah.
0: That's a great journey. That's amazing.
1: Mm.
0: So within them, as I it looked like you're active in many groups.
1: Mm-hmm.
0: So tell us, what is the story about Redefine?
1: Yeah.
0: I like the name. So what is this?
1: Yeah. So Redefine is a youth-led movement across Aotearoa. So our focus is to really bridge the gap between mental health and racism and being able to educate our young people about the effects that racism can have and, you know, how we can approach racism, especially systemic racism. And how we are able to empower young people to face racism, because we know it happens everywhere.
0: Yeah.
1: You know, it happens in schools, it's in policies, and yeah,
0: yeah,
1: that's kind of part of our movement. Yeah,
0: right. So is this movement like a youth group, students, club? How does
1: it start? So I would say youth-led. So about I say maybe 16 plus. We've got quite a lot of young people, and we have amazing co-leads. We've got Kanisha, who is an amazing young passionate advocate for racism and mental health. And I'm sure you've talked to her as well. And
0: we have connected.
1: Yes.
0: On
1: yeah.
0: Instagram.
1: Yeah.
0: So Redefine. Do you know why the name? Why you guys choose that name? What are you guys trying to redefine here?
1: I'm pretty sure the just being able to redefine how we can look at racism in a way. There's a lot of, you know, perspectives and a lot of stereotypes of racism that continues to
0: mental health.
1: Yeah, continues to affect multiple communities, affect minorities. It's really about how we are able to redefine racism and discrimination against people, and really being able to empower people, and that we don't

0: just look at racism, like, obviously it's negative, obviously it's got its bad effects, but how do we empower people to overcome that?
1: Just
0: transforming good. Like the idea of racism to something to like really not just stop it, but empower young people to you know, yeah, overcome it. Yeah,
1: that's good, Kupapa.
0: Yeah.
1: So is this like open for university students or high school students?
0: Yes, yeah, we've got I believe 2 university students, or I believe 3, but it is open to, you know, a lot of young people, and we do encourage a lot of young people to join if they are interested in it, if they feel passionate about the issue. So it is, yeah, definitely for young people, and it does align with, you know, studies. I feel like racism does, especially systemic inequalities in the system, that definitely aligns with law, which is something that I'm currently doing. Yeah,
1: that's cool. And what kind of activities do you guys do? Like,
0: So what we currently are doing, we have a social media. So we've got a Instagram page, Redefine. And what we do is just making sure we promote and raise awareness about racism effects, but also being able to tell stories about some of our members. You know, sometimes they've been through things, and really being able to overcome it in a way, and like what impacts, how does racism impact them, and just educating young people about the issue, really.
1: And so do you see that there is a lot of young people passionate to join and talk about those topics?
0: Yeah, I'm pretty sure we have about 20 people, around 20 people. So there's quite a lot of us. And I heard there was a lot of applications. And I was very glad when I joined and I saw a lot of other young people also passionate about the same issue. So it definitely felt like a collaborative like thing that everyone wants to join in. It's like we want to make positive change in our society. It was that kind of like feeling.
1: Oh, that's beautiful. And what made you that passionate to join them?
0: Well, firstly, it was about how I have friends that have suffered from mental health back in South Island. And a lot of times they would suffer silently. They wouldn't, you know, find support, go get help. And that was one thing that I just, that kind of stuck with me always, like being able to just raise awareness of how deep mental health can be. It's not a singular source. It's real. It does affect like people mentally, spiritually, physically. And I think it's important that especially our government really take into account about young people. And for me, especially being Pacifica, if you know, if you look at the stats, the data, Pacifica and Māori people are mostly affected by mental health. And when I look at the stats and the data, I feel devastated. I feel devastated knowing that my Pacifica communities are being affected. By this issue.
1: So it's kind of like Redefine become a space for young people to come together and talk
0: and to really express themselves, and how can we change how can we change this negative impact on our communities? What is it that we want to bring to the table towards especially the government? What policy change do we want to see? So
1: this is really cool. It's cool, Kupapa, and it's great. We see the young people thinking about that, so thinking about we want to do something about it. We want to take a step into solution. Or at least we can support each other.
0: We do it all. Basically, it's like we're all on the same page and no one leaves no one. And that's kind of the message we want to put out as well.
1: Love that.
0: No one.
1: That's great. So within that, do you guys like do your activities online or physical? How you manage? Do people join from your different cities or?
0: So Redefine is basically across Aotearoa. We've got different people across Aotearoa joining in into this amazing kaupapa. And some other resources I believe we will be doing in the future are workshops. So we'll definitely do some online workshops. Another initiative that is coming up is our art competition, which is basically people just bringing in their art pieces and what they can showcase their stories and

0: yeah, just like it's very inclusive, redefined. I personally love it because we don't just have one culture, we've got multiple cultures. And it's very diverse and very accessible to a lot of like people. It doesn't matter where you're from, we're open, we're inclusive. So yeah, we do a lot of initiatives online. Physically, not yet, but definitely working on something.
1: Right, yeah. Nice. Because that's what I wanted to ask, but I think you answered that it's open for all the backgrounds, all
0: yeah.
1: people.
0: Yeah, and we're just open to many ideas. A lot of our members have lots of ideas, and it's just working onto it. So yeah.
1: Right. And when did this idea came to exist? Like, when did Redefine Group established, if I can say?
0: I would believe last year, so it's quite recent. This amazing mahi by Kanisha, the idea did originate from her, and her passions clearly show she's very driven, clearly shows that she's really willing to advocate for mental health and racism in a way. So yeah, so it's very recent, this group, but it's amazing, and I feel like we are doing very well.
1: No, that's cool, which is great, and we are having great conversation to have this podcast with you guys too. I think it's good for both to show the audience listening, watching, that this is such a young people thinking about ideas, topics that matter, which you guys tackling two important topics, the mental health and racism.
0: Yeah.
1: Is there a reason, like, what made to focus on specifically on those two?
0: Yeah.
1: Like racism, mental health. I see that how impact both the racism and mental health.
0: Yeah.
1: But what do you think, guys? This is the thing we want to talk about as young people.
0: Yeah, I think one of the major ideas that came along with mental health and racism is understanding that there is a lot of types of racism, like I've said before. For example, if we look at systemic racism and policy, we must understand that mental health can come under that umbrella, where if policies are unfair, and we can clearly see it's affecting minority groups such as Pacific communities, Asian communities, and we see that this government continues to discriminate these certain groups, and they make them very prone to vulnerability. And I think racism and mental health interconnects very well in terms of the type of racism it is. And you've got racism and discrimination happening in online. You've got it happening in social media. And so when young people like myself are, you know, being hit by racism, by negative effects of racism, it just deeply becomes a rooted personal thing, and you know, you become hurt. I haven't been through it, but I've got friends, and so when you see families, when you see friends, you know, being affected by it, it's just,
1: This is the same circle. You just still feel something.
0: Yeah. So I think it's just So they definitely interconnect, and the idea does come from, you know, racism and like the different types of racism and how it affects people's mental health.
1: Cool.
0: Yeah.
1: So how, and then you as guys, a team, how do you support each other when you guys talk about such a topics?
0: Yeah, good question. When we are talking to each other, it's honestly just an open space. It's a safe space for everyone. No one should judge another. All perspectives are included, and it's just being able to be inclusive of other people's perspectives and their stories, and understanding that, you know, what they've gone through, we will never know what they've been through because we've never been in their shoes. And we should not judge someone for their upbringing, for the environment they're in. It's really important we consider those outside factors of what, you know, affects a person's story of racism. But it's really just being able to be open to everyone. It's just understanding what someone else has been through. It's just listening is also just those basic principles. Yeah.
1: Nice. No, that's wonderful.
0: Yeah.
1: That's awesome. And the age group, you say anyone over 16, right?
0: Yeah.
1: Do you have a cap, like up to?
0: I believe 25.
1: 25. So yeah. It's youth-led, as youth.
0: Yes. Yeah.
1: So by youth for youth.
0: Yeah.
1: Something like this. Okay.
0: Yeah.
1: That's great. That's awesome. Is there anything else you want to share out about Redefy? Is there any specific things you want to people know about it?
0: Yeah. I guess Redefy is just, it's an amazing movement that has been made to really uplift youth voice, because we know that's a very major theme that we need right now. And as we know, decisions are made within these political policy, political processes, decision-making processes, and you've got, decisions that are made without us at the table, which clearly shows that as decisions are made, we as young people will inherit these consequences of decisions later on. So it's really important that youth are at the table, and Redefy being a youth-led movement, it's great that we've got this, already heated, and hopefully kind of do more work into policy making as well, but also other areas as well, such as climate change. Understanding that climate change can have some effects on mental health and on family especially. So there's just a lot of things that we can definitely look at.
1: Absolutely, that's nice. Really cool what are you guys doing, and it's wonderful to see such an initiative.
0: Yeah.
1: Such a good start, a way you are bringing team together. So it's all the best.
0: Yeah.
1: All the mahi you guys will be doing.
0: Yeah.
1: Look forward to watch you guys growing and bringing more conversation, hearing different perspective about mental health and racism.
0: Yeah.
1: Great. So in that one, we are coming to end of this podcast, but I want to give you a message.
0: Yeah.
1: What kind of message you send to anyone listening and watching?
0: My message is to really don't be scared to make change. Don't be scared to make positive change in society. Know that as a young person, what you want in the future, it's really important that you get involved within these youth groups, in this youth mahi, and know what you want for your future. This is your future. Just take these opportunities. Honestly, just go for it and be authentic, be yourself, but really don't be scared to make positive change.
1: Love that. Just go for it.
0: Go for it, yeah.
1: Awesome. This is really cool. Thank you so much, Isaiah, for making time, coming here. Great. You have amazing mahi you are doing, and also all the best with your journey of study. This is something awesome, how you are studying something passionate and then volunteering, doing some cool mahi.
0: Yeah.
1: This is really cool.
0: Thank you.
1: That's great. But maybe I'm interesting. We still have 1 minute. Why do you keep going, Isaiah, to keep doing this study and things? Yeah. What make you keep going?
0: I guess it's rooted within family, within family value, as well as me being Samoan. And I think this just comes back to my father, where he just says, go for it. Like, you will never know what it is that you want if you don't go for it. And I think knowing more, knowledge and being able to be informed about things that happen around me is becoming very important to me, because I see Pacifica communities in the islands, you see how climate change continues to affect them, and you see the problem of sea level rise in Tuvalu right now. So when I see that, I just, I feel something. I just feel very devastated. I feel kind of hopeless sometimes, and that's why when I do this kind of stuff, I just not only raise awareness, but I take action about these global challenges that continue to happen. Yeah.
1: Wonderful. It's amazing.
0: Yeah.
1: Great what you're doing. So coming, we have this tradition in our podcast, which is our previous guests have left questions. So you will also have opportunity to leave a question to whoever be our guest.
0: Okay.
1: Cool. So if you want to know who's our previous guest, you have to watch the YouTube and see.
0: Yeah.
1: Let's see what question we have for you. So the questions we have for you, Isaiah, from previous guests, it's what are you proud of as a Kiwi?
0: Oh, okay. What am I proud of? I guess as a Kiwi, as someone being born in New Zealand, I'm proud of just

0: able to be proud of my identity as a Samoan. That's probably my answer. Mm-hmm. I'm proud of being able to represent myself, you know, being a Pacifica young woman, a young advocate, and being able to have a say in that and really, you know, stand on it. And, you know, when I say that I am an advocate, I am an advocate. So I'm very proud of the identity and the woman that I've become. So, nice. Yeah, that's what I would say. Being a Kiwi, I guess I'm just grateful to be here in New Zealand. We can clearly see there's a lot of global issues and conflict happening outside of New Zealand, but being proud to be Kiwi and to still do, you know, we continue to have some negative issues here in New Zealand, but I would say that it's great to be here in New Zealand and be able to, you know, still make change while I'm at it. Yeah.
1: Awesome. Yeah. Thank you so much, Zai, again.
0: Okay.
1: This is wonderful to have this corridor with you.
0: Yeah.
1: Thank you and wish you all the best.
0: Thank you.
1: For you and all the team at Redefine.
0: Yeah.
1: Thank you again.
0: Cool.
1: Awesome. How fun you enjoyed this conversation. Leave us a comment, see how you think. And if you're young people around, I think you can search them on Redefine in Instagram. You can get in touch and get involved with them as well. Ka kite, see you next podcast.
0: Bye.

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2: Hello, it's Library Mix with Josh. And I'm going to start off with some Brian Eno.

That was Brian Eno for the track called Burning Airlines Give You So Much More from his album Taking Tiger Mountain by Strategy. That's in the library's rock collection if you're interested to find out more from that album from Brian. Again, some notices for the school holiday fun at City Library. City Library is celebrating the July school holidays with a lively Matariki program full of discovery and creativity. Kids can enjoy story time, hands-on craft, guided library adventures and a star hunting challenge as they explore, learn and celebrate the spirit of Matariki together. And Matariki search is Find the Whetū. Find the Matariki stars in around the children's section to decode a message and collect a sticker on the 29th of June through to the 19th of July in children's section. So that's on week one, Starry Stories of Matariki, a special Matariki story time followed by an art activity. That's on Monday the 6th of July at 4 p.m. in the Story Pit. Stack Explorers guided tour of the children's stack collection, Tuesday the 7th of July from 2 p.m. to 2:45 p.m. in children's section. Bookings are essential for this. And Matariki Rising, create a rotating artwork that shows Matariki rising in the dawn sky. That's Thursday the 9th of July at 3:30 to 4:30 in the afternoon in the children's section. And week two is Crafter School. It's winter, perfect for penguins. Monday the 13th of July, 3:30 to 4:30 in the afternoon in the children's section. And more Stack Explorers, a guide tour of the children's stack collection on Tuesday the 14th of July from 2 p.m. to 2:45. Again, bookings are essential for that. And paper games. Come and see how much fun you can have with a paper and a pencil on Thursday the 16th of July, all day in the children's section. And now for a little bit of Space Waltz.

see them quite mad. I'm frightened where the children turn, I'll be lost. They gain this kind of reason, but in myriad forms and almost infinite

That was Space Waltz of that track, Beautiful Boy, from the self-titled album from 1974. You can find it in our New Zealand collection at the City Library. Okay, some more notices. Wriggle and Rhyme at City Library. Wriggle and Rhyme sessions are aimed at children from 0 to 2 and to guide parents through difficult movement activities. Sorry, with different.

different movement activities with music they can use at home. Active movement combined with music provides positive experience for young children to stimulate the development of the brain and the body, building the foundation for pre-literacy and learning. It's every Tuesday, 10:30 in the morning during the school term, and the Dunningham Suite is free. Also, there's story time at South Dunedin Community Library. Join us for stories, rhymes, and waiata beneath our story tree. It's suitable for preschool children and their caregivers. It's free on Tuesday during term time at 10:30 in the morning. South Dunedin Community Library, Te Whata o Kaituna. And I'll attempt to play some Cramps.

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1: That was Human Fly by The Cramps from a CD we have in our collection, File Under Sacred Music, early singles from 1978 to 1981 by The Cramps. 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And the location is a children's story pit at City Library on the ground floor. Also, there are stories and rhymes at Port Chalmers Library. Have fun for your child and enjoy stories and rhymes for babies, suitable for 0 to 2-year-olds and their whānau. For more information, phone 472-7583. It's free and it's every Wednesday, 10:30 in the morning, again, except school holidays, at the Port Chalmers Library. Right, I will play some music from Itran Finatawa. It's in our world music section for Africa.

That was Ivakel, if I'm saying it right, from Efron Finitawa, from the Sahara Sessions. You find out our world music collection on the second floor. And a little bit more of notices. July the 3rd, in the Otipoti Dunedin Poetry Circle. Get together with fellow poetry lovers to sit and share poems and chat about them. You can bring a poem of your own or read a favourite from a journal or book. The library has an excellent selection of poetry books. It's facilitated by local poet Jackson. It's free on every Friday, 5:30 in the evening to 7:15 on the second floor of the City Library. Well, then, a bit further on in time, in July the 9th, is the Matariki Messenger, an artist talk with Swift Mantis and Ephraim Russell at City Library. It's Dunedin Street Art is working with artists Swift Mantis and Ephraim Russell on a new mural on the side of Forsyth Barr Stadium, supported by DVML, Air New Zealand, Huaka Matariki Festival and Otago Community Trust. The Dunedin Public Library is proud to host this talk where the artists will discuss their previous collaborations, the process for developing this new work, Matariki Messenger, and answer audience questions. It's free to attend on Thursday, the 9th of July, and 6:30 in the evening, the fourth floor of the City Library. Okay, and I'm going to sign off with a track by King Crimson, Red.

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1: News app from the BBC World Service. Hello, I'm James Menendez. Iran warns against any challenge to its control of the Strait of Hormuz as Tehran and Washington accuse each other of again violating their ceasefire. Just how fragile is it? Also, as hopes fade of finding survivors of Venezuela's earthquakes, we'll be reporting from the city worst hit by the disaster.
2: We've just been told it was an entire family and none of them have survived. Unfortunately, it's the second such harrowing discovery here.
1: Press freedom in Uganda under threat as the army chief vows to shut down one of its leading independent media groups. And in the World Cup, Algeria go through after a head-spinning finish to their match with Austria.
3: Oh, it was excellent. This is my favorite game that I ever watched. And, oh my God, I'm just so happy. Like, we scored 3-3. Like,
1: all that after the news.

0: BBC News with Govinda Gill. Iran's foreign minister has said any challenge to the country's control of the Strait of Hormuz will increase tensions. Abbas Araghchi warned that adopting new or separate arrangements would delay the reopening of the strategic passage. The US and Iran carried out further attacks overnight, putting their ceasefire under growing strain. Here's John Donison.
1: Less than 2 weeks since the ceasefire deal was announced, there appears to be a real risk of it collapsing. For a second night running, the US military bombed Iran, hitting, it said, 10 military targets in and around the Strait of Hormuz. Tehran said it responded with ballistic missile strikes on US bases in Bahrain and Kuwait. Vessels in the Strait of Hormuz continue to be targeted by Iranian drones, and the vital shipping lane through which 20% of the world's oil passes has not reopened in any significant way since the deal was announced.
0: Uganda's leading independent media group says it's under military siege after the army chief, General Muhoozi Kainerugaba, ordered the shutdown of its newspaper, radio and television operations. The Daily Monitor says heavily armed soldiers have surrounded its offices. From Nairobi, Richard Kogoe reports.
2: Armed officers can be seen outside the headquarters of the Daily Monitor newspaper in Uganda's capital, Kampala. The media company says its offices are under what it calls a military siege. It says two of its television stations were taken off air at dawn after a security operation that began shortly after midnight. The Army Chief, General Muhoozi Kainerugaba, says he has his father's permission to shut down the media house. The company has condemned the move, saying it remains committed to independent and public interest journalism. The Ugandan authorities have not given a reason for the shutdown.
0: Rescue workers in Venezuela are still searching for tens of thousands of people after Wednesday's two earthquakes. One of the hardest hit areas is the coastal state of La Guaira, from where Will Grant reports.
3: Despite the likelihood of finding many more still alive in La Guaira growing slimmer, the rescue teams remain motivated and tireless, conscious that tens of thousands of people are believed to be still missing. But before long, the task of retrieving the bodies will become the main focus. The area itself is now under full military control, with as many as 14,000 troops deployed. Volunteers from across Venezuela have descended on the state to lend their support.
0: So far, officials have confirmed more than 1,400 deaths. A plane reported to be carrying tourists out for a skydiving experience has crashed in eastern France. Local media reports say at least 11 people were killed in the accident in Tomblaine near Nancy. The victims are thought to be nurses who were skydiving for the first time. World news from the BBC. Israel's government has decided to recognise the massacres of Armenians during the First World War as genocide. The move is likely to infuriate Turkey, the successor state to the Ottoman Empire, in whose dying days ethnic Armenians were killed on a mass scale, sent on death marches or forcibly Islamised. The Israeli cabinet decision is yet to be ratified by parliament. Security forces in Iraq have arrested politicians, parliamentarians and government officials in a series of large-scale raids in Baghdad. The operation in the heavily fortified Green Zone and other parts of the capital is part of an anti-corruption campaign being waged by Iraq's new prime minister. Here's Charles Haviland.
4: The government has said nothing about the raids, but video footage online showed security forces in the Green Zone in armoured vehicles. Heavy deployment of troops, said to include anti-terrorism forces, has been seen at the zone boundary. The official Iraqi news agency says some people were picked up based on confessions of the recently arrested deputy oil minister. The new prime minister, Mr. Zaidi, has promised his backer, the United States, that he'll tackle corruption. Washington is also pressurizing him to dismantle Iran-backed militia groups, which have continued their violent campaign against U.S. facilities in Iraq.
0: The Pakistani military says an attack by Islamist militants on a security forces compound in Karachi has killed three paramilitary troops and injured four others. The assault overnight began with the insurgents ramming the main gate of the Sindh Rangers camp with an explosive-laden vehicle before opening fire on the troops. The United Nations is warning that worsening hunger in the east of the Democratic Republic of Congo could hamper efforts to contain the Ebola outbreak. The World Food Programme says nearly 3 million people across 30 of the 34 affected health zones are facing crisis levels of hunger. BBC News.

0: Hello and welcome to NewsHour from the BBC World Service. We're coming to you live from London. I'm James Menendez. And we're going to begin with what looks like an increasingly shaky ceasefire between the United States and Iran, with both countries attacking each other's infrastructure in the Gulf region, and President Trump warning on social media that a return to all-out war is still possible. The dispute seems to centre on control of the Strait of Hormuz, that crucial artery for exports of oil and gas and other essentials. The Iranian government said today that responsibility for restoring the flow of tankers through the narrow waterway rests solely with it. Here is Foreign Minister Abbas Araghchi speaking on a visit to Iraq.
1: Under the Memorandum of Understanding, the Strait of Hormuz will return to its pre-war capacity within 30 days under the management that Iran will put in place. Any attempt to adopt new or separate arrangements from those currently being implemented by the Islamic Republic of Iran will only complicate the situation, delay the reopening of the Strait of Hormuz and raise the level of tension, as we witnessed over the past two nights with incidents in the Strait that led to increased tensions and clashes.
0: Well, following developments for us is our correspondent John Donison, who joins us from Jerusalem. John, good to talk to you. We've been here before with breaches of this and previous ceasefires. How serious is this situation, do you think?
2: Well, I think less than 2 weeks after the deal was announced, it shows what a fragile deal it is and how precarious the situation is. So Iran basically saying that it wants to remain in full control of the Strait of Hormuz, and it does not like, as it sees it, the US trying to have sort of alternative routes through the Strait to get shipping moving. And I think that is why Iran is saying it appears to have carried out drone attacks on a number of tankers and cargo ships over the last few days. And in all honesty, although the pledge was to get the Strait open back to its pre-war capacity within 30 days, I mean, there is no sign that that is happening in any significant way.
0: And those drone attacks on ships trying to pass through the Strait, I mean, what is Iran saying? That those ships are in the wrong place, using the wrong route, is that it?
2: Yeah, that's right. They said, I mean, one of the ships that was attacked was an attempt to evacuate sailors who'd been stuck in the Strait for a considerable time. That operation then had to be called off, and that's what Iran is saying. It is saying that it wants to be the one that decides how and when the ships pass through the Strait, and it doesn't like that ships seem to be trying to bypass that with America's backing. And of course, that has led to a considerable escalation. We've had two nights running now. Iran, the United States has bombed Iran, hitting 10 targets last night in and around the Strait of Hormuz, taking out radar control centers and drone launching sites. And that in turn led to the Iranians firing ballistic missiles towards US bases in Kuwait and Bahrain. So, you know, there is a real risk that this could escalate and bring the whole deal crashing down.
0: You're in Israel, of course. I mean, Israel's operations in Lebanon and Hezbollah's actions, are they still a potential flashpoint for a breach of the ceasefire too?
2: Absolutely, yes, because as you know, Iran has insisted that Lebanon must be part of this ceasefire deal. And on Friday night, we had, a agreement signed in Washington between Lebanon and Israel to commit to living peacefully side by side, a pledge by the Lebanese government to try and disarm Hezbollah in the south, and the Israelis offering a very limited withdrawal of their forces from southern Lebanon. But the clashes continue. Overnight, Israel's military said it carried out strikes against Hezbollah targets in the south. And again, while the fighting continues and while Israeli forces continue to occupy a large chunk of southern Lebanon, about 5% of the country, it's difficult to see that situation remaining peaceful. And of course, Hezbollah have not signed up to any sort of ceasefire.
0: John, thank you very much indeed. The BBC's John Donison joining us live from Jerusalem. Well, let's also talk to

0: Dr. Sanam Vakil, Director of the Middle East and North Africa Programme at the think tank Chatham House. Sanam, good to talk to you. What do you think is going on here?
1: Good afternoon. Well, I think Iran is trying to assert control over the Strait of Hormuz, as well as maintain leverage in the context of the Hezbollah-Israel ceasefire. The U.S. administration is trying to separate all of these different files. And so we are bound to see a lot of bumps in this process. There have been technical meetings that have taken place after the high-level meeting in Switzerland between Vice President Vance and Iran's Speaker of the Parliament. But none of these issues really have been ironed out effectively. And so there's going to be a lot of back and forth, tit for tat, until they sit down properly at the negotiating table and hammer out a lot of these hard issues.
0: So you just see these as bumps in the road rather than the road running out?
1: Yeah, I think it's the road is not running out, really, because both sides have really message that they're not interested in going back to war, but continue to signal that if need be, they will. President Trump seems to, trying to be selling this ceasefire as a step in the right direction with Iran. He has other domestic issues he's trying to focus on. The economic impact of this war, of course, has been painful. And he wants to focus on the U.S. midterm elections. It doesn't mean that we might not get dragged into another broader regional conflagration slowly and over time. But I think that we should just expect a lot of bumps in the road going forward, as we've seen over the past few weeks and also on the Lebanese-Israeli border.
0: If Iran is using the Strait of Hormuz as leverage, as a negotiating tactic, I mean, it doesn't, as many warned, I guess, weeks ago, it doesn't bode particularly well for the future, does it? Because, again, Iran could use the closure, the potential closure of the Strait at any point in the coming months or years.
1: Absolutely. And Iran, certainly in my mind, could be overplaying its hand. But the problem is that there are maybe four baskets. There's the Strait of Hormuz, there's the nuclear program, there's Iran's need for sanctions relief, and then a sort of framework that needs to guarantee all of these various baskets and negotiations. Both sides are trying to separate them and come to an agreement in each basket. But at the same time, all of the issues are interconnected. Iran is maybe only going to relinquish control over the Strait of Hormuz when it gets sanctions relief. And so it's holding the Strait hostage as its primary source of leverage. But this is, of course, going to incite further response from the United States. It's going to weaken the negotiation process. And again, we're going to be in for, I think, a lot of volatility over the weeks, if not months ahead.
0: Yes, and briefly, as many have said before, some of those issues, like the nuclear issue and sanctions, I mean, these are things that could drag on for a long time.
1: Absolutely. Without a sustained process where teams from Tehran and teams from the United States are basically sitting in Switzerland, hammering out and connecting the issues together and building trust and confidence, I expect this is going to become the new normal. It's not okay that this is the new normal, but this is sort of where we are. There's too much transactionalism, and there's not been really any investment in what a broader process is going to look like and what it's going to achieve.
0: Sanam, thank you very much indeed. Dr. Sanam Vakil, Director of the Middle East Programme at Chatham House. We're going to turn to what's happening in Uganda now, because soldiers have taken up positions outside the offices of the Daily Monitor newspaper, part of the country's leading independent media group. It follows an order from the army chief, General Muhoozi Kainerugaba, who also happens to be the son of President Museveni, to shut down the group's operations. Overnight, two of its TV stations were taken off the air. Let's speak to the BBC's Richard Kogoi, who joins us from Nairobi. And Richard, why is the government doing this?
2: It's not very clear. There's not been reason given for

0: the crackdown. We've not heard from, you know, say the Ugandan police force, the Ugandan communications regulator, or even from the Ministry of Information. What we heard is a series of posts that sort of like were building up to the culmination of the shutting down of these media outlets by the Army Chief Kaine Rugaba overnight. And what he was doing is basically making threats that actually he's going to shut down or order the shutdown of these premises. So we're still waiting to see and even maybe to hear what would be the particular reason, if maybe there's a legal basis for that.
1: We've been struggling to get hold of anyone at the Daily Monitor or indeed the TV stations. I mean, what are you hearing? Has there been any attempt by the soldiers to move in the building?
0: Well, what happened is that overnight we heard that the security forces did move to the premises of the NTV and Spark TV overnight, where they did conduct a security operation. So the details in terms of the operations are not clear. So we don't know specifically exactly what was happening, what they were looking for. But what we're hearing from journalists with those media organizations, they're saying is that when they got there overnight, shortly after midnight, they started stopping staff from entering or from leaving the compound. Early this morning, there have been pictures that have been circulated online by the Daily Monitor at its headquarters, also in the capital, Kampala, you know, showing armed officers outside their premises. So that's basically what's been happening so far.
1: General Kaine Rugaba, I think you wrote today, "I do not believe in a free press." Does he represent the government?
0: You know, the fact that actually he's the head of the military, you would assume that perhaps he's taken the position of the government in that sense. He's a very influential figure. I mean, he's the son of President Yoweri Museveni. He posts very provocative and controversial messages online. He's influenced people's appointments to government. He has made, you know, certain pronouncements that have really almost nearly caused a risk of a diplomatic fallout. So he's been outspoken. And a lot of people now take him seriously, especially for this fact that he did make this threat. And you can see that eventually these media houses are being shut down. And this is actually very influential media organizations, part of the Nation Media Group, a very influential media conglomerate that operates within East Africa.
1: Richard, thank you very much indeed for that update. That was the BBC's Richard Kagoe joining us live on the line from Nairobi about that situation ongoing in Uganda. You're listening to NewsHour from the BBC World Service. Still to come on the programme, the Icelandic pop stars bringing an immersive listening experience in complete darkness.
2: Your visual sense sort of takes over every time. If you open your eyes, that is your dominant sense. It will always take over everything. So when you close your eyes or you bring someone into darkness, you are forced to sort of put everything into all of your other senses.
1: More from Sigur Rós coming up in half an hour. Let's just recap our main headlines at the moment. With its ceasefire with the US under strain, Iran has warned that any challenge to its control of the Strait of Hormuz will only further increase tensions. And more than 3 days after twin quakes hit Venezuela, rescue workers are still searching for tens of thousands of people that are missing. We'll be hearing from Venezuela in 15 minutes. This is James Menendez with NewsHour live from the BBC. Well, let's talk about the World Cup now, because the group phase is now over after an unprecedented 72 matches played across the US, Mexico and Canada. And so the 48 teams that started have been whittled down to 32. And among those are a record-breaking 9 teams from Africa out of the 10 that qualified for the tournament, including the Democratic Republic of the Congo. They're through after beating Uzbekistan last night. It is their first appearance at a World Cup in 52 years. And, of course, Cape Verde, whose remarkable and joyful performances have been getting so much attention around the world. So what is going so right for African football this time around? Let's talk to Mo Ali, freelance sports reporter based in Cape Town. It's covered a lot of World Cups. Joins us now. Mo, good to talk to you. Why are African teams doing so well?
3: Good afternoon to you, James. I think first

0: first of all, we've got to emphasize that, you know, the World Cup has been expanded to 48 teams from the previous 32. Africa only had 5 teams previously, and now there are, we're supposed to be 9, and then DRC qualified by the Intercontinental Playoff, so gave Africa a full complement of 10 teams. And it's a combination of that and as well as stability in the coaching setup. I think if you look at most of the coaches, they've been around for at least 2 years or more. Whereas in the past, African countries used to chop and change their coaches even just before the tournament. And we saw that with Tunisia during the tournament after their first game. They lost and Sabri Lamouchi was fired and Herve Renard was brought in. But in most cases, we've had stability in the coaching setups as well as the expanded number of African teams. In fact, Africa have got a 90% record now of qualifying from compared to the other confederations. Second is the CONMEBOL, which is the Central and Northern American teams, and Europe has 81%. So Africa top of the class there as well.
1: Yeah, I mean, it sounds good when you put it in percentages, doesn't it? 9 teams out of 10, 90%. It sounds like an almost immaculate record. What about less of a reliance on European managers? Has that been happening too?
0: It has, and that is mainly due to former players now transitioning into coaches. For example, you've got Pap Thiaw, the coach of Senegal, who played at the 2002 World Cup for Senegal. He's now the coach of the Senegalese national team, and before that it was Aliou Cissé, also a member of that 2002 World Cup. Hossam Hassan, the Egyptian coach, for example, record goal scorer for Egypt, he's been in the coaching seat there since for about 2 years. Immersi Faye, the Ivorian coach as well, former Ivorian international. So we're seeing a group of coaches coming through now that were former players and who probably know their players and know the structures and the setup in the country. So I think that's helping a great deal as well.
1: Is it also about the wider structure within national football associations? Things being better run, better organised. Is that also helping to push through to the national teams?
0: Yes and no. Worst case scenario is Nigeria. By far, I think, in my opinion, one of the most talented countries as far as producing footballers is concerned. But they're not at the World Cup and they're seriously underperforming simply because the administration is not up to the quality of the players that they have. And it's really a tragedy for African football. But having said that, you look at, for example, Cape Verde, who's been enthralling everybody at this World Cup, 525,000 population. And, they've just won the hearts of everybody, and they've had their coach Bubista in place since the year 2020, and they've done things very well, as is the Moroccans as well. They've got a very good developmental structure going there. The Egyptians have got a solid structure as well, as have the Ivorians. So it's a combination of, on the one side, solid administration, more money coming into the game in African football. The prize money, for example, for the winners of the Africa Cup of Nations has nearly doubled over the past few years. Club money, prize money for the intercontinental club competitions is nearly doubled as well. So, there certainly has been an improvement in administration in African football as well.
1: Mo, thank you very much indeed. Mo Ali joining us live there from South Africa. Well, one of the North African teams celebrating getting through to the knockout stage of the tournament is Algeria, who drew with Austria 3-3 after a night of high drama in Kansas City. Algeria go through as one of the best third place teams, to the obvious delight of their fans. And this is what some of them had to say about the game, which essentially went off the rails in stoppage time with 2 goals in the dying minutes of the match.
2: The game was awesome. We loved it. It was a lot of fun. A lot of goals. I think people came to see goals. Both teams qualified. We're happy. They might have the next game. It might be a little complicated for them, but for us, we might get a little easier one, but we're happy. Great game.
3: Oh, it was excellent. This is my favorite game that I ever watched, and oh my God, I'm just so happy. Like, we scored 3-3. Like, woo! 1-3 people on jury. Oh, thank you.
1: Paul Scharner's a former Austrian international who's played in both Germany's Bundesliga and the English Premier League. Austria now go through. I asked him for his assessment of last night's game.
4: Yeah, it was a very unusual time to watch, to be honest, first of all. But the game was very unusual, to be honest, because if you have seen the scores, actually the scoreboard,

0: Yeah, at the end it was it was a nerve gain actually.
1: Yeah, very nerve-wracking. And I mean, it all really changed in the last few minutes, didn't it?
0: Yes, I was watching the game with my little son, you know, and after Algeria scored the 3-2, we looked at each other and said, "We are out now." Oh my God, Austria is out now. And yeah, a couple of minutes later, yes, we are in again. We are in again.
1: Yeah.

0: fared better when you get those extreme weather events, whether that be flooding or tsunamis, as sort of an education piece on why they're so important. So they've kind of been put back. There's also in some cases been bans on logging altogether introduced, which has enabled them to be protected. And I think that is the main message, actually. It's not that we need to go out and necessarily replant a load of these mangroves. We just need to kind of give them a space to recover. And not only that, or not only are we seeing kind of more mangroves, but what we're seeing is the kind of quality of the mangrove forest is a lot better. So we call this kind of dense canopy, which is the best at providing habitat for other species, has increased 20%. So that's also another benefit that the authors said they've seen in their study.
1: So good news for those fish and good news for us and the carbon that's going to be locked in there.
0: Exactly. A good news story all round, which is not always the case in my job. So no, exactly. It's nice to read this paper.
1: Thank you for coming on, Esme. I appreciate it.
0: Thanks for having me.
1: And you can also check out Esme's piece on the BBC website. Thanks also to Greia for joining me earlier to talk about El Nino. And don't forget, if you've got a question, you can email theclimatequestion@bbc.com. And you can also find us on the BBC World Service YouTube channel. The production team this week were Diane Richardson, Simon Watts and Grace Braddock. The sound mix was by Mike Rigard and Tom Bricknell. I'm Jordan Dunbar. See you next time.
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6: Coming up on The Happy Pod, all aboard the bike bus. 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And it's been viewed by millions on social media. Also, the success of the vaccine that can prevent cervical cancer, the woman winning prizes for writing about grief, and the sniffer dog saving America's ecosystems from an invasive species. All of that and more uplifting stories after this news summary.
7: BBC News with Govinda Gill. Iran's foreign minister says any challenge to his country's control of the Strait of Hormuz will increase tensions. Abbas Araghchi warned that adopting new or separate arrangements would delay the reopening of the strategic passage. At least 14 people have been killed when a helicopter belonging to oil giant Saudi Aramco crashed in Saudi Arabia's eastern coast. 11 people died when a light plane crashed in the town of Tomblaine in eastern France. There were five nurses with five instructors planning their first skydiving jump, plus the pilot. Uganda's broadcasters have expressed concern after the army chief ordered the shutdown of the leading independent media group. The National Broadcasters Association says it's worried about the impact on the media and will seek clarification from the government. Rescue workers in Venezuela are still searching for tens of thousands of people missing more than 3 days after two powerful earthquakes. In one of the hardest hit areas, catastrophic damage can be seen everywhere. Israel's government's decided to recognise the massacres of Armenians during the First World War as genocide. The move's likely to infuriate Turkey, the successor state to the Ottoman Empire, in whose dying days ethnic Armenians were killed on a mass scale. Security forces in Iraq have arrested 47 people, including MPs and an oil ministry officials. The operation is part of an anti-corruption campaign waged by the prime minister. The Israeli military says it's killed what it called several armed terrorists in the security zone it's established in northern Syria. The celebrated Japanese singer, actor and drag queen Akihiro Miwa has died at the age of 91. He earned great fame voicing anime films, playing the Witch of the Waste in The Howl's Moving Castle and Moro, a wolf goddess in Princess Mononoke. That's the latest world news from the BBC.

0: This is the Happy Pod from the BBC World Service. I'm Holly Gibbs, and in this edition, all aboard the bike bus.
1: It's kind of fun because you can see, like, everyone riding, talking and riding with your friends and stuff.
2: I love the bike bus because it's always really friendly and it's always really communal.
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0: We hear about the success of this trend, which has gone viral across the world. Also on this podcast, how one woman spelt out kindness across more than 3,000 kilometres.
4: People were emotional about what I was doing, and I have never had, in all of the challenges that I've done, I've never had the amount of support and emotion over what I was doing.
0: Plus, the success of the cervical cancer vaccine.
5: The new research demonstrates that HPV vaccination works and saves lives, reduces the number of deaths from cervical cancer, and we have the possibility of eliminating cervical cancer.
0: And?
6: It's wonderful. It's really, and specifically because it's this prize, because I feel it was for my mom. The prize was awarded in Trinidad, and she went to Trinidad every year.
0: The writer awarded a prize for the book she wrote about losing her mother to dementia. Have you ever heard of a bike bus? It's a trend which is going viral on social media. It involves a group of children cycling to school in a large group following an adult for safety. And like a bus, the group makes stops along the way to drop people off. Bike buses started a few years ago in Spain and Portugal, and the movement has gathered momentum in the United States lately thanks to Sam, known as Coach Balto online. As well as hundreds of thousands of followers, he's also got various celebrities to join his bike bus in Portland. Take a listen to this.
7: It's Friday, let's go ride in a bike bus.
8: 4 minutes till we leave. Does anybody want a sticker?
9: Okay.
8: All right, bike bus. I think bike buses are a really wonderful way to help build kids' independence. We know that being physically active before school for children helps them focus better. They do better academically, they get in trouble less, they have better social relationships, and you get the fresh air. You're not in the backseat of a car being sedentary. It's good for the environment. There's so many benefits. So the bike bus is a great tool to help bring the community together and also to advocate for safer streets.
10: Just finished the Camden bike bus. Now we're heading to Lisbon for the bike bus summit.
11: I was telling someone the other day, you're so supportive.
8: Thank you.
11: So, I will tell you, I see more people biking.
8: That's awesome.
0: Well, we wanted to see what all the fuss was about, so we sent our very own Richard Hamilton to get on his bike and join a bike bus here in London.
12: So there are two rules to the bike bus. Number one, you must stay behind me. I'm the leader.
13: Clad in a fluorescent pink, yellow and green onesie, Charlotte Claydon leads the Camden bike bus.
12: The second rule is... Fun! Well done. Bike.
14: Fast.
12: Bike.
14: Fast.
12: Bike.
14: Fast.
12: Bike.
14: Fast.
12: Bike.
14: Fast.
12: Bike.
14: Fast.
12: Bike.
14: Fast.
12: Okay, we're ready to go. Let's go. Let's stay safe and have some fun.
14: 5, 6, 7, 8.
15: We're actually going along on the bike bus at the moment. Of course, it's not a physical bus. There's about 20 children with little fluorescent bibs on, all following Charlotte. It's a bit like a mother duck and her little ducklings following along behind. And it's great fun. It's perfectly safe because there's people stewarding at the back. And you can hear in the background all the chanting and the excitement and the whistles. And they all seem to be really enjoying it.
16: The school run can be a bit of a headache for everyone, and I used to, I'm afraid, drive, and it just used to cause me enormous amounts of stress and anxiety. So I started cycling with my two daughters in the back of my cargo bike. Eventually, a lot of parents will know this, they suddenly get too big for the cargo bike. So I was looking at ways to take my older daughter independently on the road, and it was literally that day that my friend sent me a video of an old friend that I used to work with in Pennsylvania in 2008 called Sam Balto, and he was doing these extraordinary, this sort of images of this guy with kind of two, would look like 200 kids shouting, singing, laughing. It looked like a disco on wheels, standing up

0: on their bikes, waving and shouting and screaming, having the best time of their lives, getting to school together. It's so simple. It's so obvious when you see it. Of course that's how we should be getting to school.
1: Sam Balto, who's a PE teacher, set up his first bike bus in Portland, Oregon, back in 2022. He began with just 5 to 10 children and a handful of volunteers. But it became so popular that within 3 months, a third of the school was cycling in. He has now founded Bike Bus World, which recently held a global conference in Lisbon in Portugal. And thanks to stars and celebrities like the American singer and actor Justin Timberlake and the Swedish pop star Zara Larsson, Bike Bus has gone viral on social media. And the kids in North London seem to love it too.
2: It's kind of fun because you can see, like, everyone riding, talking and riding with your friends and stuff.
3: First, I thought it was going to be embarrassing, but maybe it's going to be a bit fun if we have it with music.
4: I like how you can ride along with all your friends and you can chat and you don't have to be worried about all the cars because they're always marshalling us to make sure, like, there's no angry car drivers.
3: Yes, it's really good.
5: What do you like about it?
3: Well, I like how when you go to school, like, it wakes you up instead of just, like, if you drive to school, you just be really tired.
5: Okay, well, enjoy this morning. Okay,
3: thanks.
5: And what do you like about it?
3: You get to school faster and it uses less energy.
5: Less energy? Than what?
3: Walking.
6: I love the bike bus because it's always really friendly and it's always really communal.
7: It's good for the environment and it gives us so much energy because you can do it in a group and it gives us much more exercise.
8: My name's Liam Frost. I am the head teacher at Primrose Hill Primary School. At a bike bus, the children are there with their whistles, they're smiling, they're going, "Hello, how are you doing? Good morning, Liam." Everyone stops in their tracks when they hear the children coming, the music, they turn around, and then what you see is a wave of smiles go down the street as people realise what's happening. It's massively empowering for the children as well to be reclaiming the streets.
9: That was Richard Hamilton reporting, and staying with bikes, a woman has just finished an unusual cycling challenge, spelling out the word kindness across the US states of Minnesota and Iowa. Nala Summers completed the more than 3,000-kilometre journey on a quadricycle, with 4 wheels and 2 seats, inviting strangers to join her. Nala says her research has shown a drop in levels of kindness, but she told my colleague James Copnell she was pleasantly surprised by the reactions to her challenge.
10: People were emotional about what I was doing, and I have never had, in all of the challenges that I've done, I've never had the amount of support and emotion over what I was doing. There was many tears, many emotional connections after a very short period of time, over 24 hours, and people who would share how important they thought what I was doing was going to have on the world. I don't know whether that's true, but that's how they felt. I came to America not knowing anybody in this area, and now I know 100 people who have all supported and become part of this challenge. So while I can say it was me that was doing cycling over those 2,000 miles, it wouldn't have happened without everybody coming on board. And there was a chap that I stayed with who talked about how he had done personality profiling. And he had seen a decline in the way that people felt within their mental health and the way they felt about themselves, really, and their personalities. And we see that within the emotional intelligence as well as a decline. It has an effect on the way that people feel, the way that they interact, the way that we manage difficult conversations, conflict, differences of opinion. And unless we start focusing on that, we are only going to see a trajectory of decline. So, yeah, those sorts of conversations, political conversations, they were deep-rooted, and there's a real understanding that we need to come back together.
11: You mentioned staying with someone. So on your mission to highlight kindness, did you yourself receive lots of little and perhaps big acts of kindness?
10: It was, in fact, overwhelming, and I'm continuing to receive it now. So I arrived. I had never ridden the bike before and got on it and started riding the route of kindness and the 2,000 miles untrained. So I wasn't really sure what to expect. And by day two, a couple

0: couple had supported me through headwinds, and then they became this focal point for the K because they lived right in the middle of it. And they put me up, supported me, fed me. And that was really where the chain of kindness started. They then put me in touch with somebody they knew further down. And then they put me in touch with somebody else further down. And so it continued through Minnesota and into Iowa. And it was quite incredible, really, the people coming together and us all really working together. And it was a real kind of symbolic thing for me around kindness. You know, we were literally and figuratively making kindness happen throughout America.
1: It seems like there are almost two things happening here from your research and work over well over a decade. You have real concerns about a lack of kindness, or at least the amount of kindness declining, and yet you also seem to encounter it a lot. So is it that we all have the capacity to be kind, but we're just not pressing the right buttons sometimes?
0: We absolutely have the capacity to be kind, and it's what people want to do first and foremost. But if we are feeding our minds with the division, people are fearful, scared, divided. But actually, when you're just two people in a room, kindness will always prevail. And particularly in those smaller communities, which I've been going through, kindness is still very much prevalent.
2: Nala Summers. A professor here in the UK has been awarded the highest prize in Caribbean literature for her book, which explores her grief of losing her mother to dementia, whilst also feeling the impact of climate change. Here's Tessa McWatt reading us some of her book, The Snag.
3: Today is the last day of the hottest year in recorded history. I stare at the insect black letters of that sentence in my fresh notebook and wonder how many others are writing the same to their friends, their lovers, on a screen, in diaries, in sand, on walls. The earth is vast, but black letters march purposefully like laden ants to connect us. Why bother? Why try to capture 2 years of events, bulletins, reports, and singed images, the COPs 27 and 28, when scribbles on paper are fanciful and flammable? Why even try at the end of this first of the hottest years to come? Because although loss is immeasurable, words march in patterns towards meaning.
2: I spoke to Professor McWatt and started by asking her why she wanted to write her book.
3: The book started, first of all, during COVID in my head, really, because it became a time where, you know, everybody was grieving some loss in some way. I think, you know, just our daily lives were something that we were kind of had left and were grieving. But also the situation with the climate became much more acutely in our awareness, and I became very depressed about and had deep climate grief. But at the same time, my mother was also losing her cognitive abilities to a certain extent that we had to move her out of her home where she had been living on her own for over 30 years. So it became something that I explored in tandem, this planetary global grief, as well as my personal grief and her grief as we started to lose her from dementia.
2: Do you think that it helped your grief journey writing this book?
3: Absolutely, yeah. The book covers a trajectory of 2 years in which I would go back and forth to visit my mom from London to Toronto, and I would be looking after her to give my sister a break because she was sort of moving out of her house and then living with my sister. It allowed me to ground myself in something very, very whole and wholesome, my mum's spirit, even though she was losing her memory. So I was tracking all the things that I was experiencing on a planetary level, those negative things, and it helped to balance that kind of the love that came out of me caring for my mum over those 2 years. So the book kind of interweaves those things and ends up in a quite a hopeful space as a result, I think, as a result of me tracing it along with my mom.
2: Could you tell us a bit about your mom?
3: Oh, my mom is this incredible spirit of a woman. Her essence, like it was almost like the loss of her memory and the loss of that grief was counterbalanced by the fact that she's just a very happy person. So she didn't experience some of the anxiety that some people who get dementia do. Like she was very easygoing. I mean, one of the recurring statements in the book is that my mom would, you know, get up and go goody-goody to whatever we're doing next, you know, let's go

0: for the storm. I'm goody goody.
1: What's the feedback been from your book? Because I imagine writing about things in a vulnerable way, you've probably helped a lot of people.
0: If that is true, that seems to be what has happened. I've had incredible responses from people saying, oh my goodness, this is all the things I've felt, and you've put it into words, and about the grief, sort of a kind of global grief, but also a lot from people who have parents with dementia or who have parents who are there moving out of their homes. And it seems to have really touched people's hearts, which is the best possible thing I can imagine for a book, and what I wanted most about this book. It's incredible. It feels like the reason I'm a writer.
1: And now this book has been awarded one of the highest prizes for Caribbean literature. How does that feel?
0: It's wonderful. It's really, and specifically because it's this prize, because I feel it was for my mom. The prize was awarded in Trinidad, and she went to Trinidad every year from Canada, when we lived in Canada, to Carnival every year. And so for her, that's a special place. And so for me to have won that prize in that place was especially satisfying.
1: Do you have a favorite line in the book?
0: I'm just going to look for it here. It's what is the song that this howl will eventually become? But it's a kind of dismantling of the purpose of grief. In other words, you know, grief is evidence of love. And so if we look at why we're grieving, then maybe we can understand the love that we need to hold or hold on to or recapture.
1: Professor Tessa McWatt. Coming up on The Happy Pod.
2: I think it can be overwhelming and you don't know where to step in and help your community. And I think these little things, like teaming with your dog for a local detection target, could be really useful. And you feel like we get enough of these together, right? And we can have a big impact.
1: The dogs helping to protect America's ecosystems from an invasive species. 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A vaccine designed to prevent cervical cancer has shown clear evidence of success. Since 2008, teenage girls in the UK have been offered the jab, and a study has shown that those who took it have close to a zero risk of dying from the disease before the age of 30. Across the world, more than 2,000 women are diagnosed with cervical cancer every day. Professor Peter Sassany from Queen Mary University London is the lead author of the report.
3: In 2008 is when we introduced the vaccine, and it was really targeting 12, 13-year-olds. So people born in 1996 and onwards are the ones who've fully benefited. And we've seen that essentially there were no deaths under the age of 25 in that group. And then there was also a catch-up campaign, so women born between 1990 and 1995 may have been vaccinated. They may have been vaccinated after they'd already been infected with the virus. It might not be quite as good. But we've seen a big fall in the number of those women who've been dying from cervical cancer, but it's not down to zero.
1: Michelle Mitchell is the chief executive of the charity Cancer Research UK, which funded the study.
4: It's a remarkable day. The new research demonstrates that HPV vaccination works and saves lives, reduces the number of deaths from cervical cancer, and we have the possibility of eliminating cervical cancer as a public health issue here in the UK.
1: The BBC's health correspondent Kath Burns says the research also has wider global implications.
5: It is so rare to hear experts or scientists talk about elimination. You want that kind of conversation, you just don't get it. And they're also calling it an incredible milestone. So they're saying that these figures are actually going to be the tip of the iceberg, because as more generations get vaccinated and protected, more lives are going to be saved. I think really, though, the best example for us to look at is Australia, because they were the first country worldwide to come up with this vaccine. And they are not seeing any new cases in women under 25. Their aim is to eliminate cervical cancer by 2035, and they think they're going to do it early. Well, cancer researchers will be looking at this vaccine and thinking, right, what are they doing, and we can copy it. So some of the clinical trials I can tell you about are also looking at preventative vaccines. So they're trying to stop cancer before it starts. One of them is for lung cancer. Now, this one is targeting people who are at high risk of developing

0: developing lung cancer. It essentially uses the same technology as COVID vaccines, and it trains the immune system to recognize certain proteins that are linked to the disease. There's another one with ovarian cancer, and again, this is targeted at women who are at high risk of getting it, and it's going to prime the immune system to recognize certain abnormal cell changes before they turn into cancer. So there is a lot of work here and a lot of hope too.
1: Kath Burns. A team of researchers in the US are turning to our furry friends to help them tackle an invasive species. The spotted lanternfly can threaten ecosystems and is thought to have reached America through international trade. The Happy Pod's Riley Farrell has been to Virginia to find out more.
2: There's an invasion spreading across the United States that could cost millions. But today, standing on a berry farm in the Blue Ridge Mountains, I'm witnessing one of the most unexpected defenses against it. A group of very good dogs.
3: Okay, so this is Fozzie. He was puppy trained to be a service dog and then washed out of the program.
4: My dog is Finch. She is a lovely mixed breed dog that I rescued about 8 years ago.
5: Yes, good girl. Nice.
6: This is Hermes, and he is almost 10, border collie. He has a birthday on Sunday.
2: These pet pooches are trained to detect the egg masses of spotted lanternflies, an invasive bug species ravaging the U.S. Spotted lanternflies feed on plant sap, excreting a substance called honeydew, which causes the growth of thick, black, sooty mold. This mold ruins the vegetation. With basically no natural predators here and a broad diet, these insects threaten vineyards, orchards, hardwood forests, and urban ecosystems. This problem calls for a creative solution. And for Dr. Erica Feuerbacher, a professor at Virginia Tech, the idea struck her on a hike.
7: So my background is in canine behavior, but I would go hiking with my dogs, and I knew about conservation dogs, and I always thought, me as a citizen, wouldn't it be fun if I could contribute to, you know, solving environmental issues while I'm playing with my dog? And I figured there were more people than just me that was interested in that. Any breed can be an olfactory detection dog, so they're all really useful. If our dogs are detecting one lanternfly at a time, it's kind of a slow process, but with the egg masses, we can get, you know, 50 or 60 that we can scrape off at a time. So we're going to get a little more bang for our buck.
2: How do the dogs actually do it? Well, it comes down to stimulus pairing, which trains a dog to recognize a scent and signal it to their handlers. That's according to Dr. Sally Dickinson, who helped develop this citizen science model.
8: Very simply, we say, okay, I want to be able to target this odor. The first job of the human is to isolate that odor. So after we've got that, then we say to the dog, what is your most favorite thing in the whole wide world? I will give you that in conjunction with this odor.
9: Show me. Yes, good boy.
2: These dogs have their noses down, tails up.
10: You see the animation? That's that excitement that comes with building the most favorite thing with the odor at the very beginning of the training. As soon as you get that odor, his whole body language changed. He's like, oh, I know what I've got to do now.
4: So what is Fozzie's most favorite thing?
11: Food.
10: Oh. He's a handsome
11: boy. He says, I will work for food all day long, forever.
2: It honestly looks like a game, but it is early detection. Stopping them early can stop the spread.
7: The egg masses are oftentimes how they're being moved around. So they've laid egg masses on a lumber shipment that's moving somewhere else. So if we can detect that egg mass on that lumber shipment and be able to scrape it off, we're going to prevent the lantern flies from spreading further. I think it can be overwhelming and you don't know where to step in and help your community. And I think these little things, like teaming with your dog for a local detection target, could be really useful. And you feel like we get enough of these together, right? And we can have a big impact.
11: Good boy.
1: That was Riley Farrell reporting. And before we go, we must bring you this moment of pure joy. The World Cup brings fans many different emotions, not to mention stress and disappointment, but it can also bring moments of elation. That's what happened to this Cape Verde fan when his team scored their first ever World Cup goal against Uruguay. The BBC's Paul Ngio was speaking to him as it happened.
12: Yes. What's your appraisal of the way the Cape Verde

0: team has been playing so far?
1: I personally think so far Cabo Verde has been playing great. It's been matching Uruguay's pressure.
0: Scoring the first ever World Cup goal in the tournament. You can probably see from behind me the ecstasy, the exhilaration, and the euphoria in this place. Amanda, a big deal for the Cape Verdeans. It's one that will go into the history books, I must tell you.
2: Perfect timing there from Paul and Gia, reporting from a watch party in Cape Verde. And that's all from the Happy Pod for now. We'd love to hear from you. Let us know where you're listening from. As ever, the address is globalpodcast@bbc.co.uk. This edition was mixed and produced by Rachel Bulkley. The editor is Karen Martin. I'm Holly Gibbs. Until next time, goodbye.
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5: Hello from Lee James. Welcome to Philadelphia, home of the Eagles, the Phillies and the 76ers. And this weekend, home to Sports World, as the World Cup heads to the knockout stages. That follows next on the BBC World Service.
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0: World Service.
1: Hello, I'm Lee James. The Democratic Republic of Congo become the ninth African team to reach the knockout stages of the World Cup. Well, they'll face England.
2: There's only one match that we can focus on. This is the next match. If we get carried away, possible round of 16s, we will just get punished. We have a difficult, difficult match coming up.
1: The first ever round of 32 match gets underway later when South Africa take on Canada.
3: I think we can say already now that the World Cup is a success for us. But if we should achieve again, I can say that should be really a miracle for Bafana.
1: And we hear from the world's record international goal scorer, Canadian football legend Christine Sinclair.
4: My hope with this Men's World Cup, there is everlasting change in this country. I hope soccer just becomes the sport in this country. But nothing brings people together like soccer.
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5: BBC News with Eileen McHugh. Iran's foreign minister has said any challenge to the country's control of the Strait of Hormuz will increase tensions. At a news conference in the Iraqi capital, Baghdad, Abbas Araghchi warned that adopting new or separate arrangements would delay the reopening of the strategic passage. He called on all parties to adhere to the memorandum of understanding between the United States and Iran. The two countries carried out further attacks overnight, putting their ceasefire under growing stress. John Donison is in Jerusalem.
6: Less than 2 weeks after the deal was announced, it shows how precarious the situation is. So Iran basically saying that it wants to remain in full control of the Strait of Hormuz, and it does not like, as it sees it, the US trying to have sort of alternative routes through the strait to get shipping moving. And I think that is why Iran is saying it appears to have carried out drone attacks on a number of tankers and cargo ships over the last few days.
5: At least 14 people have been killed when a helicopter belonging to oil giant Saudi Aramco crashed in Ras Tanura on Saudi Arabia's eastern coast. All those on board were Saudi citizens. Aramco resumed crude oil loadings at its Ras Tanura terminal on Friday after they were halted for 4 months because of the war. Uganda's broadcasters are calling for talks with the government

0: after the army chief, General Muhoozi Kainerugaba, ordered the closure of the country's biggest independent media group. Richard Kagoi is following developments.
1: What we're hearing from journalists with those media organizations, they're saying is that when they got there overnight, shortly after midnight, they started, stopping staff from entering or from leaving the compound. Early this morning, there have been pictures that have been circulated online by the Daily Monitor at its headquarters, also in the capital, Kampala, showing armed officers outside their premises.
0: Rescue workers in Venezuela are still searching for tens of thousands of people missing more than 3 days after two powerful earthquakes. In one of the hardest hit areas, the coastal state of La Guaira, catastrophic damage can be seen everywhere. Entire buildings have collapsed, the roads are cracked, and one high-rise apartment block has been split in two. Residents and families are desperately searching the rubble for their loved ones, listening carefully for any sound that might indicate life. This woman's relative remains missing after a building collapsed.
2: We don't have any heavy machinery. A huge number of rescue workers have come to help, and they're giving it their all. But we need machinery. We need to work together more closely, and above all, machinery. I'm emphasizing the machinery because all of this debris is heavy. They can't move it on their own. They just can't.
0: World News from the BBC. 11 people have been killed when a plane carrying tourists out for a skydiving experience crashed in the town of Tomblaine in eastern France. The local prefect confirmed that all passengers on board had died. Greg McKenzie has more details.
3: What we do know is it was a plane commonly used for parachute jumps. So it came down near a cemetery in the town of Tomblaine, and we've been told that among those who have died are a number of nurses, local nurses, who were joining together to go on their first skydive. So tragic, tragic end in terms of what's happened here. And investigators are at the scene trying to piece together what has happened.
0: Greg McKenzie reporting. President Putin has admitted that Russia is going through a difficult period, but said it had taught the country many lessons. He was addressing a conference of the ruling United Russia Party ahead of parliamentary elections this autumn. Ignoring the fact that it was he who invaded Ukraine more than 4 years ago, Mr. Putin described Kiev's current targeting of Russia's strategic energy facilities as terrorist attacks and vowed to uphold the security of Russia and its citizens. The Israeli military says it has killed what it called several armed terrorists in the security zone it has established in southern Syria. The Syrian Observatory for Human Rights reported the incident, saying the IDF was holding the bodies of two people. Syrian sources say the attack happened in the southern Kunetra province. The celebrated Japanese singer, actor and drag queen Akihiro Miwa has died, aged 91. At the age of 10, Miwa survived the dropping of the US atomic bomb on his home city of Nagasaki. Among Japan's first openly gay public figures, he used his voice to great acclaim in anime films, for instance as the Witch of the Waste in Howl's Moving Castle. BBC News.
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7: Don't sweat the technique. And now Mbappe has the chance to score! Oh, what a super goal! And a crowning moment for Lamine Yamal!
8: Don't sweat the technique.
9: Free kick for Messi. Over the wall, and in!
10: Comes to Vinicius Junior, time to place his shot, and time to find the back of the net.
11: He's going to have a goal from distance. What a goal! Harry Kane,
12: Ronaldo with a downward header. Cristiano Ronaldo with the breakthrough goal.
13: Get it on and in! Oh, Virgil van Dijk!
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15: 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Sadio Mane!
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19: Yes, welcome along. We're in downtown Philadelphia, this historic city known as the birthplace of America, not far from where the United States Declaration of Independence and the Constitution were signed, with the country about to celebrate its 250th anniversary.

0: Next Saturday, we're in the Top Tomato or Top Tomato Sports Bar. We've got memorabilia from all the city sports teams on the walls. So the Philadelphia Eagles, the Super Bowl winners recently in 2024, the Phillies, the Major League Baseball team, last won the World Series in 2008, the Sixers, the NBA team, the Flyers, the NHL team also represented, and the flags of all the 48 competing countries at this World Cup are hanging from the walls and the ceiling. And after 72 matches, 16 of those teams are heading home. They've been eliminated. We now have our round of 32. This is where the real business begins later this Sunday with South Africa against Canada in Los Angeles. Let's meet our World Cup Sports World team. This tournament is taking place over vast distances in North America. So if you get on the Interstate 95, it's just next to the Philadelphia Stadium, you drive through Maryland, Virginia, the Carolinas, Georgia, all the way down through Florida. Some 18 hours later, you'll arrive in Miami, which is where the former Australia international goalkeeper who played at two World Cups, Mark Schwarzer, is there for us. Hello, Mark.
1: Hello, how are you?
0: Very good indeed. It's a long drive to get to you, but what's the World Cup been like for you in Miami?
1: It's been great. We've had some fantastic games here at Miami Stadium. That was another example, even though there were no goals between Portugal and Colombia, there was a lot of entertainment, high intensity, and a very, very hard-fought 0-0 draw.
0: Mark, I'm not sure whether it's the helicopter overhead where I am in Philadelphia or the line to Miami, but we're going to sort out a couple of things with the technicals. It could well be because we are opposite one of the hospitals here in Philadelphia. We've got the helicopter landing on the helipad on top of there, outside the bar where we're looking down on South 11th Street. And we're reflecting on the World Cup then. Mark will be back with us in just a moment or two. And it's all been very dramatic as we got towards this round of 32. In Kansas City, Algeria and Austria both advanced, but Australia, who led twice, were heading out when Riyad Mahrez scored the second goal of the game to put Algeria 3-2 ahead in the 93rd minute. It was Sasha Kladić who scored in the 96th minute, the equaliser that secured a point, though, in that Group J meeting. There were some dramatic scenes of celebration after that. So a couple of goals from Riyad Mahrez helps Algeria go through. Iran, who have been one of the unluckiest teams in this tournament, they haven't lost a match. They've drawn all three of their games. And in the 93rd minute, when Algeria scored, they were going through as one of the eight best third-place teams. But with that goal for Austria, they didn't make it through to the round of 32. But Algeria advanced. Let's hear from their head coach. Here's Vladimir Petkovic. He said it was a crazy game.
2: Well, with regards to the result that we obtained, this is the second time we have managed to avoid defeat. We qualified to go on to the next round, to the round of 32, and I would like to congratulate the entire squad, every single player. I think the match was a little crazy. It kind of went beyond the limits of everyone's endurance. I think we did well to react twice after conceding a goal, and I think what we saw in the first half was the work of a great team. A team that has quality, a team that every day shows how good they are. This is the third match that we have played, and I'm really happy it has happened every single time. But as I said to the players, let's celebrate our qualification, let's rest, and then we begin again for the next round.
0: As Vladimir Petkovic, Mark Schwarzer is back with us. Mark, we'll get on to your game in a moment, but what about this? I was watching this late at night because of the time difference, and it was as dramatic as it's got in this group stage, wasn't it, with Algeria taking the lead in the 93rd minute and that late equaliser for Austria.
1: Yeah, I mean, it was dramatic, as much as you can get at this World Cup so far. I mean, goals galore really late on. You thought, like you said, Algeria had snatched it, but Austria just didn't give up. And, I mean, it was a vital goal, of course, and the place went absolutely crazy.
0: Yeah, incredible then that Austria and Algeria both progress. And I mentioned Iran being very unlucky. They haven't lost at this tournament, Mark, have they? Three draws, and for a few minutes there, late on in that game, it looked like they were going to go through. We know the situations they've been experiencing during this tournament as well. Their training base was switched from Arizona in the United States to Tijuana in Mexico. They've had the travel restrictions, which means they haven't had a lot of preparation time before their matches.

0: for a couple of moments there, Mark, it looked like they were going to get through.
1: Yeah, devastating for them, isn't it, really? I mean, they, like you said, not losing a game. I mean, they went so close to getting that win. But unfortunately for the offside. But you know what? It was so dramatic. And you feel for them. You really do. But that's the World Cup, isn't it? That's the drama of the World Cup. We see it in, you know, in all the stages of the World Cup. There's going to be, I'm sure, far more drama as the tournament goes further on.
0: Well, Mark is with us from Miami. I went on the driving route down to Florida. Well, if you drive past the Philadelphia Museum of Art, where the Rocky Steps are here, you get onto the Interstate 76. Now, this isn't as straightforward. You definitely want to be on the I-70 as you pass Pittsburgh and leave Pennsylvania. You head past Ohio, past Columbus, through Illinois, into Missouri. Definitely don't go as far as Kansas, because Kansas City's not there. It's in Missouri. And that is where you will find the Sierra Leone International, who played for a record 12 different Major League Soccer teams in the United States. Kai Kamara. Hello, Kai.
2: Hello, guys. I really love that geography you just gave out from traveling around America. Just, you know, in two seconds. I love it.
0: I can multitask. If you want traffic and travel reports, we can provide that as well. I think actually, Kai, forget the classic Route 66. The ultimate American road trip would be to visit all 12 of the cities you've played in.
2: It would be wonderful. It'd be wonderful. I was looking at all that and thinking, you know what? Maybe when I used to play, which is not long ago, just, you know, December was my last team. But I was like, why am I playing for so many clubs? But now it comes into the World Cup, and I realize, you know what? I've played in almost every one of these stadiums that all these games have been hosted at. And not only that, being a striker, I'm like, yeah, I've scored a goal in that one. So it's really nice to see the World Cup going on right now and all the festivities and seeing everyone. You know, I've been here in Kansas for a little while hosting the fan fest and just the melting pot of people coming from all over the world and just being here. And yesterday, last night, it was just an amazing, you know, performance from, you know, all the African teams and just seeing, I mean, the being here in Kansas, there's the English, staying here. And you have Algeria, who's adopted a second home in America. So it's really good.
0: Yeah, for them to do that in Kansas City, it was very special going through. And Mark, just while we're finishing up on the travel, I'm not knocking at all the drive from Bradford to Middlesbrough, then down to London, but perhaps not quite the same.
1: No, definitely not. No, I mean, it's obviously, I mean, just look at the geography of the US as it is. I mean, it's just huge. I mean, I can relate being, you know, from Australia and knowing what it's like to travel around Australia. But I certainly wouldn't fancy doing the route from where you are down all the way down to Miami.
0: It's a fair drive, isn't it? Some 18 hours. But so you're in Miami. Kai is with us in Kansas City. We're reflecting on the World Cup so far, the end of the group stage, and we'll look ahead to the round of 32. So, Mark, just to go back to your game there, where Colombia finished top of Group K. It was a goalless draw with Portugal. But Colombia had this very late goal, controversially ruled out for offside. Davinson Sanchez headed home. What, Mark, just the tip of his right boot?
1: Yes, I believe so. I mean, at the time, he looked onside. It looked very, very tight. I mean, it was like just from the naked eye, I thought he was onside. I thought the linesman was very, very quick to put his flag up to say it was offside. And in the end, was proven right. I felt for Colombia because I think they dealt with the conditions really, really well. It didn't seem to faze them that much. I thought they dominated for vast majority parts of the time. They had more shots or attempts at goal. They had more on target. They dominated every element of the game, and they just couldn't find that winner. But it was, like I said earlier on, it was such an entertaining game. It was probably my favorite game so far that I've been involved with at this tournament.
0: Yeah, imagine, Mark, if that goal was to decide if Colombia were in or out. I mean, let's just talk about the finest of margins.
1: Yeah, I mean, that's what it's about, isn't it? I mean, it's come down to that with VAR, with the semi-automated system, the technology's there. And look, I'm a fan of it. I'm like, look, there's a line. We know it's a line. If he's onside, he's onside. If he's off, he's off. And it's pretty straightforward for me.
0: Colombia will play Ghana in the round of 32. We'll come on to that in a moment, because I saw Ghana play here in Philadelphia and lose 2-1 to Croatia. But Kai, with you in Kansas City then, you talked about how There's an area of that city that's really adopted the Algerian team because that's where their training base is. And their progress, Kai,

0: has meant there are a record 9 African nations into the knockout stage. Only Tunisia missed out. So that expanded World Cup, the extra places, then we've been talking a number of years, Kai, haven't we, about how tough it has been for African nations to get to a World Cup. That justifies the extra spots then in your mind, does it?
1: Yeah, I think it's a benefit. It's a benefit, and we all have to celebrate it. You know, many people will be saying something else, but for African teams to then take advantage of this moment, of this opportunity, and securing this many spots, it's really good. I mean, 10 teams, 9 teams getting into it, and seeing teams like Morocco and Senegal and Ivory Coast, Ghana, Egypt, and I don't want to name all, but let's focus on Cape Verde also. I mean, Cape Verde, this is real hope. This is what the World Cup is about. This is what dreams are about. You know, Vizinga having the time of the tournament, you know, the highlight of the tournament, and everybody can keep talking about them. Again, not so well of a performance for me personally from Senegal. Yes, I'm happy to see them, you know, go through, but not really what we're expecting from Senegal. So, but Cape Verde, DR Congo, you know, really putting on the performance to be into this knockout stage is good. Hey, everyone's always been asking, when is an African team going to win this World Cup? I also will say maybe it's not now, but this is very good for us to outshow the performances around the world to show that there's many teams that we do have. And now when the opportunities have been had for teams to be into this stage, we grabbed it. You know, there's many other teams that could have, you know, grabbed all that third place spot to move on, but they weren't able to. And finally, to say too, for Algeria, I've been here in Kansas for over 10 years, and Lawrence actually is where my wife is from. So I've been to Lawrence and hanging out in Lawrence, and just to see a city that's just adopted the Algerian national team, welcoming them with just warm arms and just making them feel at home. It's such an amazing thing, but you know, still not the Algerian team that I would have loved to see playing back in the AFCON in 2022, when I was so scared to play against a team that's gone over 30-something games of not losing a game. I feel like they've dropped a lot. But again, yeah, you know, if they're able to make it out of the group stage, it's pretty good.
0: So they're out of the group stages into the round of 32 after that very dramatic draw of Austria. Algeria will play Switzerland. Austria will meet Spain. Mark, we mentioned Cape Verde and what they have achieved at this tournament, that incredible draw with Spain to kick things off. Now progressing, they're going to be playing Argentina, the defending champions, next in Miami. And Lionel Messi, even if he starts on the bench, he still can't stop scoring. He's become the first player to score in 7 consecutive World Cup matches as Argentina got the victory over Jordan. That is going to be some occasion, isn't it, in Miami?
2: It will be. I mean, I've seen Cabo Verde already play once when they played Uruguay. It was a really entertaining game. I think for me, that was the game they kind of set the world alight. I mean, yes, the result against Spain was impressive, but I think the performance against Uruguay was the one that probably caught most people's eye. And you thought, you know what, Cabo Verde have a real chance of going through in this group after that performance, knowing that they were playing Saudi Arabia in the last group game. So I'm looking forward to it. I'm really looking forward to seeing Argentina for the first time in the flesh. And I can't believe for 1 second that Lionel Messi won't start. I mean, Argentina is not going to mess around with this. They're not going to take any risks whatsoever. They can't. Cabo Verde have some very, very dangerous players. And if they underestimate them, they could come unstuck. Unlikely, but they could. It's the World Cup and anything's possible. And I'm also looking out for it even more so, because if Australia beat Egypt, it'll be the next opponent for us as well in the round of 16.
0: Yeah, that is to come. We'll get your thoughts on Australia in a moment or two. But yes, Argentina, without Lionel Messi from the start, he comes off the bench and scores with a free kick. Argentina win 3-1. It's Messi's 6th goal of this tournament, Kai. He leads the Golden Boot race by 2 goals. So as a goal scorer yourself, I mean, it's impossible, isn't it, for anyone to really keep him quiet. Are we looking at Messi still leading the way throughout this tournament? Do you have him down as the Golden Boot winner?
1: I think for Messi, do I have him down as a goal winner? No, I do not. You know, I can see Kylian Mbappe really taking over, but we'll see how that goes. But for Messi,

0: respect is already, you know, due. Everybody can take their hats off for Messi, but that Argentinian team really does play for Messi, you know, and that's what you see. It doesn't matter if he starts or if he doesn't start. I feel like everyone plays for him when he comes on the field. I mean, if he's not defending, everybody's defending together. But when, you know, the team does have the ball, they know exactly top of the box, top of the spots, where we need to find them. And, you know, the opportunities are there. And that's the respect people have to give to not just him, but to the MLS also. Because playing here in the MLS, I remember the first time, again, when David Beckham came over, our league was looked at as this retirement place. And many people still might be saying that. But when you're here in America, as you're seeing now with the heat, the transition and the weathers that we have to play in, and Messi has adapted himself into playing to this. And, you know, he's fit. He's ready to go compared to some other players that we can see from different other leagues that they've moved to. If it's not the Prem, it's not, you know, the Bundesliga and La Liga, those players are not playing at their top anymore. And now we're seeing that from Messi and them.
1: Messi certainly at the top of his game, will be rested as well after not starting and ready to go against Cape Verde in Miami for the round of 32. Now, the Democratic Republic of Congo qualified for the knockout stage of a World Cup for the first time. It's their maiden tournament win as well, coming from behind to beat Uzbekistan 3-1 in the final Group K game in Atlanta. So Joran Visser scoring from the penalty spot. Fister Malaya then put DR Congo ahead on 78 minutes. Visser wrapping up the victory in style with that goal from on the edge of the box in stoppage time. Let's have a listen to the former DR Congo captain, Gabriel Zakuani. He was with us on Sports World on Saturday. He coaches the under-20 team. He's helped identify many of the players now in the national side. He says their determination comes from their long road to World Cup qualification.
2: You know, you look at the group, you see Portugal in there, you see Colombia, and you think, oh, it's going to be tough. And you've got that pressure game where you have to win that final game against Uzbekistan, and it wasn't going to plan. But because we've had such a long road to qualify, we had to go through the playoffs. You know, we came second in our World Cup group, went through the playoffs, had to play Cameroon, Nigeria, and then go through against Jamaica. So it's been a long run, but these players have been used to playing under pressure. And I think that's helped us perform in this World Cup, where we've had to play under pressure and grinding out results.
1: So pure joy for the DR Congo, 52 years after a very chastening World Cup debut as Zaire back in 1974. They lost all three of their group games. Here they are now, Kai, into a knockout stage of a World Cup. And this has been a team that has been transformed, hasn't it, under Sebastian Desabre. He took over, 4 years ago. Since then, he's led them to fourth place at the Africa Cup of Nations. Real discipline about the side now as well. Very hard to break down and score against. And with those European-based players, they can cause problems now, can't they, for most teams, Kai?
0: No, they can. The competition, that's what it is. When players are playing week in and week out, and when teams are here excited, you know, when you put a team like this together and then you say you're playing in the World Cup and, you know, we're here to represent, I think everybody gets, you know, really excited about these types of games, you know, because DR Congo was not here thinking, oh, we're going to make it out of this group. I think after their first game and seeing what the competition was and saying, ah, look, we just competed against Portugal. This is one of the teams that people are choosing to win this World Cup. DR Congo is like, okay, we're ready to go now. And, you know, players like Wan-Bissaka and these guys, when they're on their squad, they're definitely hyping up their dressing room, their locker rooms, and telling these players, hey, listen, we can compete with the rest of the world. Let's not underestimate ourselves because, you know, we have the team to compete. So looking at Wissa, I mean, he's scoring goals. He's scoring goals and he's helping the team move forward. He's helping the team. But we have to talk about the development, as you're saying. Development around Africa is what's something now that's the main focus. Because if we're teaching these players right things and we're getting them used to the right competition, the rules of the game, the not just the physicality of what, you know, we grew up in our backyards just playing against each other and just, you know, just pushing each other around, but now the tactical and technical part of the game. And when those developments, something like what Morocco and Senegal has done in their investment, when those developments continues to happen around the other African nations, you definitely see more players again as the Wan-Bissakas and all this and the Mo Salahs, you know, continue to develop.
1: Mark, I think defensively, that's where they're so strong. I was looking back and they have kept 29 clean sheets in the 57 games under Sabra. So that is

0: been a big change. They've never lost by more than a one-goal margin when they can call on those European-based players. Their next opponents, Mark, are England. Do you think they can cause problems for Thomas Tuchel's side?
1: Well, we've seen England haven't been at their best as yet, but they know how to win. They've got actually, you know, they've got quality all over the park, England. So obviously England are going to that game as clear favourites. But we, as we're talking about, you know, we've seen the emergence of

0: of, and we've talked a lot about the previous World Cup that was here in 94 and what that did for soccer in the U.S. And I think, you know, we won't have done our jobs well if we don't see the same kind of boost, you know, in soccer fandom and in soccer participation when this is over. I think we ended up landing in the most perfect place because, as you said, Queens is the most diverse place really in the U.S., if not the world. And that's really so core to who we are, again, as a club, but also a company, that we embrace that diversity and we see it as a strength that can lead us then to our ambitions to be the next soccer capital of the world, which is what we always are marching toward.
1: We'll hear more about the modern MLS and what this World Cup can do for its development. But let's go back now to another hugely significant event which shaped soccer in the States. 5 years after Roberto Baggio's heartbreaking spot kick miss ensured that Italy lost to Brazil at the World Cup in 94, another crowd of over 90,000 attended the Rose Bowl in Pasadena, California. This time to witness Brandi Chastain step up to score the winning spot kick in another penalty shootout as the United States beat China to win the Women's World Cup on home soil. The tournament would prove to be a groundbreaking moment for the women's game. Here's the USA international, Heather O'Reilly.
2: It absolutely was a watershed moment. And again, because I lived in New Jersey, not too far from Giant Stadium, I was lucky to be able to go to a game for the U.S. women's team to open at Giant Stadium. So being able to be there in the stands, at that point I was 14. But again, with my club teammates, you know, we're teenage girls, right? So we were just as happy to see NSYNC do the national anthem as we were for the actual football match. And my friends are, you know, getting pretzels and stuff like that. But I'm zeroing in on the actual football and seeing players like Mia Hamm and Christine Lilly and Michelle Akers, who are, you know, the pioneers of the women's game in America. And, you know, I remember myself getting sort of emotional. I was like, I want to do that. I want to be that person. And so that was a real sort of pivotal moment, I think, of my young career. So I went to that game. And then for the final, which was in California, it was a little too far for my family to travel out to. But I definitely remember being at like a family picnic, and everybody sort of crowded around this small TV, and we watched the penalty shootout in my living room. Yeah, just the nerves that went into watching Brandi Chastain take the final kick and put it away and the team celebrate. I did get the sense that it was a really big moment for women and girls soccer. And because I was, you know, of course, and like I said, Lee, I was so proud to be sort of part of this sort of cult-like following of soccer in America. So it just felt like a day that, like, we won. Not just the women's national team, but soccer lovers in America won. And then, you know, I remember being in the grocery store checking out food and just seeing the magazine covers there of the women's national team. And I just had this feeling that we finally made it. We finally made it. Not only women's soccer, but soccer in general have made it to the, yeah, to the top of the American sports culture in terms of visibility. Now, it's not there to stay all the time and every single week of the year, but in that moment, in that summer of 99, it was.
1: Alan Rothenberg, who had run the successful 94 Men's World Cup, was also the head of the 1999 Women's World Cup Organizing Committee.
3: In the men's case, we had, you know, almost essentially have to catch up. In the women's, we were at the forefront from the beginning. People don't readily recall that there was a Women's World Cup in 1991, which the Americans won. So the women were at the forefront. The Ashfields was from the right to put on the 1999 Women's World Cup. But, and they basically said, okay, but it has to be only in the northeast part of the country in small stadiums, because they had no confidence that it would be that successful. They didn't want to have, you know, huge travel expenses and everything else. So we had agreed to that reluctantly. What happened is women's soccer had never been a medalist sport in the Olympics. We went to FIFA, who in turn went to the IOC, and got them to make it a medalist sport for 96. And so in the 96 Olympics, our women were phenomenal on and off the field. It was really a great group of people, and they won the gold. At which point we went back to

0: FIFA and said, please let us do it nationwide and in big stadiums. You know, I don't think FIFA thought we could do it. Their body language said, okay, if you crazy Americans think you can do it, Godspeed, go ahead and do it. So they went along. They didn't take any risks. We were taking the risk. And obviously the 99 Women's World Cup was really the seminal event in women's team sports, not just soccer.
1: The 1999 World Cup games were watched by 660,000 fans in the stadiums and with an estimated 40 million watching on TV in the USA. It will forever be associated with the USA defender Brandi Chastain, celebrating after scoring the winning penalty by removing her shirt and swinging it in triumph above her head. In her soon-to-be famous black sports bra, she sank to her knees and with both fists raised in triumph, looked towards the sky. The iconic picture of Chastain would go on to make the covers of Sports Illustrated, Newsweek and Time. And its significance for the women's game was covered in a recent BBC World Service documentary. Here's the pioneering American sports journalist, Kelly Whiteside.
2: I wasn't sure. I didn't know the order of the penalty kicks. So the fact that it came down to her and the way that she celebrated and the fact that that image has become, in our country, one of the most iconic sports images of all time, that celebration of her on her knees, her fists in the air, her shirt off, is just an indelible moment in American sports history.
1: The success of 99 opened up opportunities to play professionally in the United States. The Women's United Soccer Association was the world's first all-pro women's soccer league. It began its first season in April 2001 with 8 teams. Here's the 99 World Cup winning goalkeeper, Brianna Scurry.
3: So the first WSA league was definitely influenced by us. I mean, the original gentleman, John Hendricks, who owned Discovery Channel at the time, he saw us play. His daughter was a soccer player at the time. He actually lived not too far from where I live now, here in Bethesda, Maryland. And he got all his cable buddies together, and we talked about it, and they started the first league. The WSA was all owned by cable company owners all over this country. And so that first 8-team league was basically the brainchild and the inspiration of the 99 World Cup. And so that was the first start of an iteration of a league that was professional for women's soccer here. And then unfortunately, that league burned out in 2.5 seasons, but it started to set the groundwork for something that could happen. And we wanted a league for a long time. And a lot of us had gone and played in other countries, in the off season, but we wanted a league of our own. And so that was the first time that we had that at a high professional level. And I played in Atlanta and I absolutely loved it.
1: What once had been just a dream was now a reality. Heather O'Reilly, who at the time was still in college football, realized the difference the World Cup was making to her opportunities to play the sport.
4: I think that the United States has always sort of had a leg up with women's sports since the 70s, actually, when a piece of government legislature was passed through, which is called Title IX, which essentially gives equal opportunities to boys and girls in college athletics. And so that's why women's sport has been advanced in the United States, but in particular, that moment definitely uplifted girls' soccer, women's soccer, in all respects. I think club participation numbers went up, people wanting to be involved in women's soccer went up, and maybe the biggest part of that was similar to the men's, right after the World Cup, was the creation of the professional league in America, at that point called WUSA. We have since had that league, it folded, another league, it folded, and now we're in the NWSL. So that was sort of the first iteration of professional women's soccer in the US. And I say that because it was a big moment. It did change things, certainly, but it's not like it hasn't had challenges since then. But it was certainly a big moment in the movement.
1: By the time O'Reilly broke into the U.S. women's national team while still in high school, they were enjoying more and more success. At 19 years old, She was the youngest player on the 2004 Athens Olympics.

0: Olympic squad, scoring the winning goal to reach the gold medal match where they defeated Brazil. It would be the first of a hat-trick of golds. The national team was well-funded in comparison to other national sides, and while the leagues had trouble supporting themselves, there was the support there for the US squad.
1: There are certain years that I remember in the mid-2000s where I played 40 national team games in 1 year. I mean, that's incredible. We did a, you know, prep to get ready for the Olympics, and we played the Olympics, and we did a tour after the Olympics. So we were playing a lot of international matches. And that was just the season of the evolution where American soccer was at that time. Sort of the women's side winning, but not having a league. The men's side not having a ton of international success, but the MLS was slowly developing as a reputable league.
0: The MLS was developing as well, but a decade on from its launch, it needed something to turbocharge its fortunes.
2: Ladies and gentlemen, it is my distinct pleasure and honor to introduce to Los Angeles and the world the newest member of the LA Galaxy, Mr. David Beckham.
3: I've always looked for challenges in my career. Potentially, in the States, soccer could be as big as it is everywhere else around the world. And I'm very proud to be part of that. For me, the most important thing is my family. The second thing is the soccer. I'll get used to that at some point, I'm sorry.
0: Bran Beckham had arrived in Los Angeles. Football's most recognisable star at the time arrived in Major League Soccer with the goal of improving the American game. The global superstar elevated the profile of MLS, giving legitimacy to what was perceived to be a retirement league for aging players. Here's the MLS vice president, Dan Quartermunch.
4: Sports Illustrated came out in July of 2007 with a cover that had David Beckham on it, and it said, "Can David Beckham change the trajectory of American soccer?" And he did not once, but twice. When he came, when he made the decision in January of 2007 and came in July to play for the Galaxy, it put Major League Soccer on the map. It let the world know that we were serious about our football. But also, 2007 had two other things that people forget. One, we expanded to Canada for the first time in Toronto, which that will be a World Cup stadium at BMO Field, and is a tremendous market for football. But two, is we mandated that all clubs had to have youth academies. They had to develop domestic talent in the United States and also Canada. You had to have appropriate training facilities. And if you fast forward to present day, last year in Major League Soccer, one out of every four goals featured a homegrown or academy player, as we call them, either scoring that goal or having the assist on that goal. So there was a goal contribution on one out of every four goals. So we've made a lot of progress. So 2007 and David Beckham coming to our league was a seminal moment.
0: Beckham's arrival also inspired a future Sierra Leone international striker who would go on to play for a record 12 different MLS teams and end his career as the second highest goal scorer in the league's history. But back in 2007, Kai Kamara was in college and keen to impress at the Galaxy. He even took on the role of interviewer when the new superstar was in town.
5: When Beckham came into the league, I was working at the Galaxy Stadium. I was working for them. I wasn't playing. I share this picture sometimes. I interviewed him randomly and asked him a question. I was wearing a Manchester United jersey. I have no idea where that came from because I was never a Man U fan. I'm a Chelsea guy. I apologize for that. But I remember interviewing Beckham and about, obviously, when he came to Sierra Leone. But what Beckham did for MLS really set MLS to the next level. You know, everybody I know now knows MLS because of Messi. But again, through Beckham, it's how Messi is in MLS. So I am one player and one person that would say, for my many years that I've played in America and played in MLS, that Beckham transformed Major League Soccer. His, I don't know, star, charisma, everything that he brought to the league. But then, you know, the sexiness of trying to bring a franchise into the league. He didn't just take it to any other place, and he took it to Miami because he knew the impact that he would have, the culture, the diversity, and bringing one of the biggest stars in the world as Messi over there. I mean, it's good. I've played the game with all the generations, I should say, and I was so happy to be able to tell that story that when I first came in, I played against the Kobe Jones and those guys that's finishing when they started Major League Soccer. And then I played throughout our time of there. And then now the superstars or the next stars of the MLS before I did.

0: decided to, you know, walk away.
1: So you were there interviewing Beckham. Can you remember what your big question was to David Beckham back then, when you had your Man United shirt on?
0: Lee, I wasn't like you. I'm sorry. I wasn't like you, but the lady that was standing there was waiting for the reporter, and Beckham came onto the field and everybody else was there. And the lady just gave me her mic. She's like, please, please just ask a question, because she was on the camera. And I remember asking him, how does it feel to be here in the States and the impact that he's having with young people playing the game? I don't know where that came from. She just gave me a mic and I just said it. That was it. I don't remember what his response was, because I just was like, oh my God, I just asked Beckham a question.
2: When Beckham joined the LA Galaxy in 2007, MLS created the designated player rule, or the Beckham rule as it became known. This allowed teams to sign players outside the league's strict salary cap. It opened the door to other global stars like Thierry Henry, Zlatan Ibrahimovic and Wayne Rooney to play in the US. But has the league been able to shed the reputation of being a destination for the big names as their careers wind down? MLS Vice President Dan Quartermunch.
3: It's a combination of attracting global talent like Lionel Messi or Sung Heung-min or Rodrigo De Paul. But importantly, the average age of international players coming into Major League Soccer, signing with our clubs, for the last 8 years, the average age has been 24. Now, most people know Messi or Rodrigo De Paul or maybe even Luis Suarez, who are veteran players with significant experience. But the reality is it's the younger international players, largely from Latin America, coming into our league. Many of them will stay. Some, like Thiago Almada, will transfer. He now plays for Atletico Madrid. He's going to probably be a starter for Argentina. He spent 2 years with Atlanta United a few years ago, and that's okay. Because if you're a major player in global football, you're going to be bringing players into your league and you're going to be selling players out of your leagues. And we've seen that generally in those winter transfer windows. Major League Soccer is now top 5 or 6 in the world when it comes to selling players and buying players. And that's important because you have to be doing both. You have to develop that talent, but you have to bring in some of those international stars. And we're really pleased with the progress.
2: Major League Soccer has been built over 30 years now, expanding to 30 clubs in total, with 3 of them in Canada. Stadiums and club facilities are dramatically improved. The New York Red Bulls training base will be used by Brazil during the World Cup, just one of 15 that will be used by international teams competing in the finals. While Inter Miami opened their new purpose-built stadium this year. And of course, it's where arguably the world's greatest player, Lionel Messi, plays his football now, after signing for the franchise owned by David Beckham in 2023.
4: Welcome, Messi!
5: So knowing that he's 20 minutes away, it's insane. I was shocked.
6: And I could actually have a chance of getting his signature.
7: Local soccer has been growing, but it's going to grow a lot more with this.
5: Especially someone like a role model to young kids like Messi, it means a lot.
2: Reports suggest Messi earns between $50 to $60 million from the club, with sportswear manufacturer Adidas boosting his income through shirt sales, and Apple providing a share of MLS season pass subscription revenue. It's also big business for the MLS. Average crowds went up by about 20% after Messi's debut, and global streaming doubled during his first 10 matches. Just as importantly, the league ceased to be a minor curiosity and became an essential part of daily sports bulletins. Americans, it seems, were finally taking their football seriously. Last year, Los Angeles FC signed the South Korean superstar Sung Heung-min from English Premier League side Tottenham Hotspur for $26 million. It's the largest transfer fee paid by an MLS club, and there have been signs that Son's arrival is having a similar impact to that of Messi.
8: I was in UK probably, you know, for last 10 years. I had a lot of amazing memories, a lot of good memories, and won the trophy in that club. Scored a lot of goals, and I just felt like I achieved everything what I could, and felt like I need a new chapter, I need a new challenge. So, and Los Angeles before right World Cup, I think it was the right place to be here. So, the decision was just made it by truly just for myself, need a new challenge.
9: Yeah, and I imagine life is good in Los Angeles. It's the large Korean population there, I know, as well. So have you been settling in well?
8: Yeah, I'm settling well. And obviously a lot of teammates and a lot of good friends. And I mean, so all family came over here to try to help the setting me up. But yeah, the weather is fantastic. It's not like London. Every day is sunny, shining. So yeah, it makes me happy about

0: Well, obviously, yeah, I miss also a little bit of Spurs and the fans of the Spurs fans. So I'm enjoying every single moment here, every single second. So, yeah.
1: While the men's league was rapidly expanding, there was now another attempt to launch a professional women's league. This time it worked. The National Women's Soccer League held its inaugural game on April 13th, 2013. FC Kansas City and Portland Thorns FC played out a 1-1 draw in front of a sold-out crowd of just under 7,000. Played on the artificial turf at the Shawnee Mission District Stadium in Overland Park, Kansas, with the football lines for the high school team drawn onto the pitch. It was a start. The NWSL consisted of 8 teams during its inaugural season. The league has since doubled, with Denver Summit becoming the 16th club to join in 2026. Former US international Heather O'Reilly won her first NWSL title with FC Kansas City. Since retiring in 2019, she's watched the growth of the league with pride and a little envy.
2: Yeah, it's been just a thrill for me to watch the evolution of it. You know, there is a little part of me as like a player that was there in the early days. I'm a little bit envious and jealous of these huge crowds and these very solid and good contracts that these players are on. Listen, is it Premier League wage bills? No, but it is healthy now, I suppose, for women to play professionally and not have to work other jobs and all that kinds of stuff. You can just focus on being the best professional player you can be, focus on putting a good product out there. And, you know, the fans and the broadcast partners and the sponsors are all recognizing that and recognizing the value of the product. So strap in, because a World Cup is coming, and that means some big things will trickle down after.
1: So while the MLS has grown, the US men's national team has struggled to establish itself as an elite contender on the world stage. But in comparison, the US women's national team is one of the most dominant dynasties in global sports. Following their 1999 success with 2 more World Cup titles in 2015 and 2019, along with 5 Olympic gold medals in total. So what have they got right?
2: Girls soccer and girls sports and families getting their little girls into athletics is very, very much part of the American culture. So first and foremost, big player pool. Secondly, women's sports being respected and valued. And then lastly, I would say that the federation, at a time when maybe other federations weren't, were heavily investing. We were playing a lot of matches. We were being monitored. We were being given the resources to succeed. And I think that combination of things was able to propel us for a long time. Do I think that we can win number, you know, one and gold medals and World Cup wins every single year? It's always been difficult. I would be really, really surprised, I would say, Lee, if we dropped out of the top 5. And I would be really, really surprised if we won every single tournament, right? I think that it will be somewhere in between there. We're going to be well positioned, at least for the next 10 years, to compete for every single trophy there is to win on the national team side.
1: You're listening to The Ball Is Round, how the sport of football has been transformed in the United States between the hosting of the World Cups. And let's just finish up with where the domestic game in the US is right now and what the golden moment of this World Cup can do for the sport here. I'm at New York FC, one of the MLS teams. What do the fans of this club hope the World Cup will do for soccer?
3: I mean, my hope is that when I talk to my coworkers and talk to my friends and say, hey, you're going to go to the game, they don't say, what sport are you talking about? And I'd love to not be the only one, you know, so hype, you know?
4: What is it like being that only one then, but everyone else is coming off and watching every other sport?
3: I don't know. It's tough. It's nice to be in a city like New York because the pockets are bigger. And so I'm meeting up with some of my only U.S. soccer fans here. I was trying to find where they're sitting. It's definitely isolating. You got to go to social media to find friends, I guess.
4: Do you watch Major League Soccer? Do you have a Major League Soccer team?
3: I do. I have season tickets to NYCFC. I'm not from New York, but when I decided I want to support soccer more and I can't just be a fan and that be theoretical, it had to be action oriented, I decided I'm going to commit to being a season ticket holder so I can build the passion within myself for a local team. Even though I'm from Ohio, Columbus Crew was my team for a bit. Why not be a fan of a team that's actually really good? That's been fun. I've made more soccer friends through that.
4: And you feel it's really growing then, Major League Soccer?
3: I do. More often I can bring it up and someone has some reference.

0: It's growing. It is growing.
1: So some optimism here in New York about the sport's future and the future of the MLS. But of course, we have to get the opinion of Mr. MLS himself, Kai Kamara, a child refugee who fled the civil war in Sierra Leone, who would go on to represent his country at the Africa Cup of Nations, and after coming to America, would go on to represent a record 12 different Major League Soccer franchises throughout his 20-year career, before officially retiring from professional soccer this year. So how much has the league changed then since Kai Kamara made his debut in 2006?
2: Almost every club has their own, you know, football-specific, soccer-specific stadium, which is so amazing. And you're seeing younger players now around the world wants to go to the MLS, not just in the past when people were looking at the MLS as just being a retirement place. One or two might still say that because, you know, you have some other players that go there. But the stake of the Major League Soccer is so much different. If franchises were coming in back in 2006, 2008 for $12 million, and then now it's over $350 million. Then football is doing well, and it's just growing in America, and it's just growing. And for me personally, what I would like to see more, I know we see a lot of other clubs that has, you know, younger players that's playing, but you know, I want to see a little bit more of that, or quality of coaches, you know, to be able to deliver more, and more pressure on the coaches too. You know, I love England for that reason, where, you know, 5, 6, 7 games you're not delivering, sometimes it's harsh, but you're gone. But there's too much comfort in the U.S. because, you know, coaches are not being let go as much. So some of them are not delivering what they need to be doing. Teams are hanging on to them for too long because they're not able to pay that bill to let that coach go.
1: With San Diego FC becoming the 30th team in 2025, MLS is on the rise. The league will also mirror the European calendar, starting with a 27-28 season to align with the global transfer market. But can this current momentum be sustained post-Messi? Another of the great names from MLS history, Eric Wynalda, who we heard scoring the league's first ever goal, thinks the league needs to become more competitive if it wants to truly be considered one of the world's best.
3: I will say this. I mean, facilities don't make abilities. That we got to understand that. That, you know, these wonderful stadiums and these wonderful cathedrals that we call them now, they really do give us the ability to give the impression that we've come a long way. Sometimes the football is a little bit behind, and we don't have promotion or relegation. We still don't. I don't understand why not. I mean, I understand why not. I mean, these guys have put a lot of money into this, and they just don't want to, you know, suffer a fate similar to Leicester City. You know, it's one minute you're on top of the world 10 years ago, and now you're playing League One football. The league, it serves its purpose for sure. But I would still argue that our best players need to find their way into more competitive environments, meaning every game matters, players who are fighting for their life. And if you don't understand how that makes you better, then it's really on us. I think the only thing I would say is we're still the sleeping giant when it comes to global football, and we keep hitting the snooze button. That's on us. That's our own fault. Until we realize the importance of promotion and relegation and how that factors into our players getting better, we're still going to be hitting a level of mediocrity that I'm not comfortable with. I was complaining in 96. I'm complaining in 26. I still want the league to be better, and I want our players to experience real football, not this version of it, if you will.
1: So is the league prioritizing the spectacle and the dollar signs over true competition? And can American soccer finally break into the elite footballing world?
4: You know, we certainly think we're one of the top leagues in the world, but that's again, if you look at that criteria, certainly infrastructure and stadiums and the world's going to see it this summer with what we've done in North America. Certainly from the value of our clubs, 18 out of the top 50 are the most valuable clubs in the world, more than any other league. The quality of play is always going to be subjective. Fans judge us referentially. How do we produce in competitions like the CONCACAF Champions League or last summer in the Club World Cup? And the perception of Major League Soccer started to change when Inter Miami beats Porto and advances to the group stage of the Club World Cup. So we see the Club World Cup as an opportunity to validate the ever-increasing quality of play. You know, when we talk about we want to align with the world's top leagues, and we are doing that by changing our calendar. It'll optimize our transfer window, and it'll provide some of our key matches a perfect time to play those matches. But we want to align with the top leagues in the world. We also want to compete with the top leagues in the world.
1: Ahead of this World Cup, soccer's rise in the United States took another step forward, with the sport having now overtaken baseball to be the

0: third most popular in the country, behind American football and basketball, according to a survey from The Economist. A shift driven in part by the continued growth of Major League Soccer and the massive surge in popularity amongst the younger population. The legacies of the 1994 and 1999 World Cups were the launch of professional men's and women's leagues. Now both the MLS and NWSL are firmly established and thriving. So what can this World Cup do for soccer in the United States?
1: The U.S. Soccer Federation opened an incredible training facility outside of Atlanta. It rivals the best national training centers in the world. So I have a lot of hope that the development at the highest level for the U.S. is going to be because of that training center.
2: Whether it's ever going to catch up with American football or basketball or baseball, those are great sports. It's still not comparable, and I don't know that it ever will be, because so many great athletes are going into other sports in this country. I don't know if it'll ever be what some of the great nations have been.
3: When it comes to the legacy, Major League Soccer will continue to grow in stature, relevance, not just in the United States and Canada, but globally. So we want to eliminate barriers of entry to young players, because you never know, the five-year-old who started in MLS Go in 2026, fast forward, you know, 25 years from now, he might be playing for the U.S. national team in the World Cup, and that would be an amazing story.
4: That was The Ball Is Round, how soccer has been transformed in the United States between the hosting of the World Cups. We're in Philadelphia as the round of 32 at this World Cup gets underway. We'll be building up to South Africa against Canada. That is taking place in Los Angeles. And we're going to hear from a Canadian soccer legend. The world's leading international goal scorer, Christine Sinclair, is with us after the latest news.
5: BBC News with Eileen McHugh. Iran's foreign minister has called on all parties to adhere to the Memorandum of Understanding between the United States and Iran. Speaking in Baghdad, Abbas Araghchi said any challenge to the country's control of the Strait of Hormuz would increase tension. The two countries carried out further attacks overnight. John Donison is in Jerusalem.
6: Less than 2 weeks after the deal was announced, it shows how precarious the situation is. So Iran basically saying that it wants to remain in full control of the Strait of Hormuz, and it does not like, as it sees it, the US trying to have sort of alternative routes through the strait to get shipping moving. And I think that is why Iran is saying it appears to have carried out drone attacks on a number of tankers and cargo ships over the last few days.
5: A rare division has emerged in Iran's top religious body, the Assembly of Experts. Nearly three quarters of its 88 members issued a religious edict calling for the assassination of the US president and the prime minister of Israel. The assembly's directorate has described the fatwa as unusual, saying its contents need proper debate. A plane carrying skydivers has crashed in the town of Tomblaine in eastern France, killing all 11 people on board. They were five instructors, their five students, understood to be nurses, and a pilot. Here's journalist Marie Billon.
7: The light aircraft was taking off and just went down almost instantly after it has taken off. So it seems to have been their first ever skydiving experience on plane. They must have been trained before that, but they would have jumped for the first time today. And it was an experienced pilot and five instructors, one for each of the five people taking part to the experience. And it seems to have been five people who knew each other, because there were five nurses, self-employed nurses, from the area.
5: Uganda's communications regulator says it's investigating the circumstances surrounding the shutdown of the country's biggest independent media group after orders from the army chief, General Muhoozi Kainerugaba. Uganda's broadcasters are calling for talks with the government. Richard Kagoi reports.
8: The Broadcasters Association says it is deeply concerned by the shutdown, calling it a violation of the constitution. They want clarity on a post by the Army Chief General Muhoozi Kainerugaba, who say the outlets would not reopen without his permission. It's unclear what triggered the crackdown, but General Kainerugaba, President Museveni's son, known for his controversial social media posts, warned it was just the beginning. The communications regulator says it will issue a formal statement. It's not the first time the Nation Media Group has been targeted following government criticism of its coverage.
5: This is the World News from the BBC.

0: Israel's government has decided to recognise the massacres of Armenians during the First World War as genocide. The move is likely to infuriate Turkey, a successor state to the Ottoman Empire, in whose dying days ethnic Armenians were killed on a mass scale. Germany has set a new temperature record of 41.7 degrees Celsius as the extreme hot weather moves eastwards in continental Europe. Poland broke its heat record at 40.5 degrees, while the temperature in the Czech Republic exceeded 41. The Editors Guild of India has condemned a decision by the authorities not to renew the passport of a former newspaper editor because his name did not appear on a revised electoral roll. It said the plight of R. Rajagopal, who edited The Telegraph, highlighted the misery that millions of Indians were being put out of because of electoral roll revisions. The captain of the England men's team, Ben Stokes, has shocked teammates, fans and even spectators by announcing his international retirement in the middle of a test match, then proceeding to take a wicket with his next ball. Stokes said he'd leave at the end of England's current match with New Zealand in Nottingham. This is how he told his team in the dressing room.
1: There's something that I know is going to happen over the next 2 days, which is going to be, this is my last 2 days as your captain. And my last 2 days as representing England. Reasons can wait, why, but I've had many trips to the well before for this team, for you blokes, for people beforehand, and I've got one more trip to do.
0: The 35-year-old, whose international career lasted 15 years, was given a guard of honour as England came back onto the pitch after the tea break. BBC News.
2: Eileen, thank you. That's Eileen McHugh. Hello, I'm Lee James here in Philadelphia with Sports World, and we're going to have more on that announcement from Ben Stokes, the England captain, stepping down at the conclusion of this test match against New Zealand, reflecting on his incredible stellar career that's produced some of the most iconic moments in English sporting history, winning the World Cup for the first time for England, and his performances in the Ashes, in particular at Headingley against Australia, where he single-handedly won the match. We'll reflect on his contribution to English cricket then, and that announcement that came as a surprise today at Trent Bridge in the next hour of the programme. We're back at the World Cup here, though, in Philadelphia and right around the United States, Canada and Mexico. It is the round of 32 that is getting underway. Los Angeles is where the action is taking place today. Canada's men's team prepare to play in the knockout stages of the World Cup for the first time. And we're joined by their country's greatest ever player, Christine Sinclair. Canada may have lost home advantage after their defeat to Switzerland, but their World Cup journey does continue. They play South Africa in around 3 hours' time. And Christine Sinclair knows what it's like to play in a World Cup on home soil after Canada hosted the 2015 women's tournament. The record international goal scorer has been supporting the men's team this time around. When she is shown on the giant big screens at Vancouver Stadium, the place absolutely erupts. Now, Sinclair played an emotional final international match at that same stadium in December 2023. She retired with an incredible 190 goals, the most by any player, male or female, in football history. I spoke to her after Canada's win over Qatar and asked what the World Cup has been like for her.
3: Yeah, I mean, this whole World Cup has been kind of like a dream and a whirlwind. It's a once-in-a-lifetime opportunity to have this tournament in your own backyard. So I've been trying to catch as many games as possible. And then to see our boys doing well and making history. And then, yeah, that victory against Qatar here in Vancouver. I mean, I grew up playing like youth soccer tournaments in that stadium. To see it packed, you know, with 60,000 screaming Canadians dressed in red was one of those moments I'll never forget.
2: Yes, it was that stadium, wasn't it, where you stood at the centre of the pitch at the end of your career, looking up at that big screen for the tribute video of you as a young girl playing football. So to be there again to watch the men's national team, yes, that must have really taken you back to reflect on your career.
3: Yeah, I mean, I've had some of, especially at BC Place or Vancouver Stadium that they're calling it during the World Cup, I've had some of the best moments of my career there, you know, qualifying for Olympic Games in London, playing in our own Women's World Cup there. And then, yes, my last game for the national team was played there as well. So it's kind of come full circle. And it's actually nice to be in the stands and just being able to cheer and not be so tired.

0: scared running around on the field.
1: Yes, I was going to ask, what is it like for you, having been part of so many big moments for this nation, to now be watching on at the big moments?
0: It's great. I mean, I've been a football fan my entire life, and to be able to actually go and enjoy it and be part of the atmosphere that's being created here, it's a lot of fun. It's nerve-wracking because, sitting in the stands, you don't have any control over what happens on the pitch. But it's been amazing. And yeah, I've shared that with my family. We all go to all the games. It's been great.
1: Yeah. Is it more nerve-wracking than now, Christine, than when you actually played?
0: 100%. Because you have zero say in what happens. You can't contribute to anything. Definitely maybe a little bit more fun watching, though, having a glass of champagne or whatever while watching, it's nice. But yeah, it's just a completely different world.
1: Now, I was watching on, I'm in Toronto, I was watching on TV, Christine, and when the cameras show you in the stands, I have never heard a response like it from a crowd. I think the cheers were louder than for the goals, Christine.
0: No, I mean, but the funny thing is, because everyone's like, are you okay? I had no idea they were filming, because from where I was sitting, we couldn't see the screen. No clue what was happening. We're like, why are they cheering so loud? What is happening? Yeah, I mean, the fans here in Vancouver have always been very kind to me and supportive. And yeah, to be able to join them in these moments is pretty special.
1: Well, I know you're very humble anyway, but I did look at that and thinking you're being very humble here. You're being very oblivious to the fact that this is all going on, but you didn't know.
0: I was so oblivious. I had no clue what was happening. There are a few of us sitting there being like, what is happening? Like, did we miss something? At the time, we're like, is Alphonso Davies warming up? Is he coming in? And it's like, no clue. None.
1: What is that feeling like, though? Because it happens at other sporting events when you go around this country and watch. It must be incredible to know the impact you've had, Christine, on this country and its people.
0: Well, I mean, it's kind of wild. I was fortunate to play the sport for a very long time and represent Canada for a very long time. And like I said, this country, the city of Vancouver, they've always been very supportive and have always had my back. And part of my goal while playing was, to inspire, the next generation of young Canadians. And I think that's happened. I think that obviously through the work of the women's national team, now the men's national team. I don't know, it's exciting times. And this next generation of young kids are now dreaming of playing soccer, and maybe instead of hockey. We're kind of starting to change things here in Canada.
1: Yeah, it can really feel like that. And what has kept you so grounded then? Because you could let all this go to your head, Christine. You're the leading scorer in international football. But, what keeps you so grounded?
0: I mean, I think my family, they put a good head on my shoulders, never let me get too high or too low while playing. And, I've been surrounded by really good people that have not allowed me to change. I wouldn't want to change. So it's just surrounding yourself with, quality people that knew me before I started playing soccer at a high level. And I don't know, it's just my crew. I've never been comfortable in the spotlight. So I think that also helps.
1: Yeah, you're very self-effacing. I wonder, is that why you chose a team sport then? Because, you haven't got that individual spotlight on you necessarily.
0: Yeah, I think so. I think also I'm a little bit of a perfectionist in the individual sports. Like, I ran track and cross country in high school and stuff, and I would actually make myself sick, pre-race, just because of the nerves and stuff. So I think I picked a team sport. Obviously, soccer is my family sport. It's what you do when you're born into this family. But I liked the concept of working with people, relying on each other, trying to achieve something together, as opposed to doing it all yourself.
1: But you do have that spotlight on you. I'm here in Toronto, Christine, and over the past week, we've been getting a little tour of the city, and Canada's Walk of Fame is here, and you've got your Maple Leaf star here.
0: I've seen that. It's kind of crazy. I'm not gonna lie. Especially because I think I was inducted in 2013 or something. I was still a kid. Like I said, this country has always been very supportive of myself, the women's national team. And that was just unbelievable, that experience of being inducted into the Walk of Fame.

0: I find out that there are many people I didn't even realise were Canadian, are Canadian by going along that walk of fame. But I was told yours is the most photographed, and I can vouch for that when I was there, Christine.
1: Well, that's good, because a couple of years ago when I saw it, there was like a piece of gum on it. So hopefully they've cleaned it up.
0: Well, there's also the fact that people do just walk over them as well. But,
1: absolutely.
0: You know, they do stop
1: and
0: take
1: photos. I love it. Most people don't have a clue what they're walking on. It's great.
0: But this tournament, though, what has it done for football here? Because we have seen a sea of red, haven't we, Christine, here in Toronto for the first game and in Vancouver where you are as well. I mean, scenes that aren't as familiar for Canadian soccer. We've had World Cups here before, though, of course. But what do you think that has done for the team?
1: Yeah, I just think this country's caught the fever and they're on board, and those casual fans are now diehard fans. And I think the biggest impact you're going to see, like I was talking about, are the young kids that are witnessing. They're a part of history, and they're going to be lifelong soccer fans, hopefully future soccer players. So I think the real change you're going to see is, you know, 15, 20 years from now, and those little kids, what they are when they become adults. But as for the team, man, a home crowd can really push you and take you as far, you know, it's incredible. Obviously, I had the honor of playing in front of a home crowd in a World Cup, and you feel it. You feel the momentum in the country, in the city, and obviously in the stands while you're playing, give you that, yeah, that extra little bit of energy. And I have no doubt that the guys are going to go out and do well over these next couple games.
0: What do you think has made the difference then for this team in particular in the tournament then under Jesse Marsh? Clearly the home crowd, and that is a factor as well. But what have you noticed about this team?
1: Well, I think the interesting thing is this is how they've been playing over the past like a couple years. You know, obviously under Jesse Marsh, like he's incredible and such a motivator. I've gotten to know him a little bit, and I want to come out of retirement just to play for him. I think they've got the right person in charge. But yeah, I think this is how they've been playing for the past few years. It's just hasn't been on the world stage. It hasn't been on TV every time you turn on any channel, or obviously it's not happening in Canada. Their performances might seem like a surprise for Canadians, but I don't think it is. This is how they've been doing it. Just hasn't been on this grand of a stage.
0: You know, of course, what it's like to play in a home World Cup in 2015 and what that can do for you. Does it lift you then as a player with all that support, or does it come with some pressures as well because you know how much people want it so much?
1: Yeah, I think it comes with both. And it's all about, you know, as a player, how you frame it. Playing at home does add the pressure, some stress, the extra responsibilities of knowing your friends and family are probably staying at a hotel right across the street. Yeah, but if you frame it in a way of this is such an opportunity, it's such an opportunity to change the sport here in this country and create history, you'll be fine. And then, yes, come game day, it does give you so much more energy to see a crowd full of, you know, screaming Canadians, belting the national anthem. You can't help but have that sense of pride standing out on the pitch.
0: Yeah, the hype was massive. Having been here in Canada, it was being described as the biggest game for the men's team. And you'll know all about that, of course. And, you know, can you shut out all that noise, though, and just focus on what you've got to do?
1: Yeah, you obviously, in the build-up to the game, the days leading up to the game, it's hard to block that out. You're trying to create or, like, stick to your normal habits and your normal routines. But playing at a home World Cup, there are no normal routines. You're being drawn and asked to go and do appearances here and like meet these people. So there is no normal, but you try to create your routine as best you can. But come game day, it's just business. It's like every other game, except it's a World Cup at home.
0: of course, now we've said this is the biggest game, then the next
1: one's
0: the biggest game.
1: Will be the biggest game moving forward. It's how it should be. It's the World Cup. You know, these guys have waited their careers for this moment and this opportunity. And, you know, there are no easy games in a World Cup. And every next game is the biggest one if you want to move on.
0: And thinking of how you handled it, opening game of a World Cup, 2015, Edmonton, late on in the first game against China, And there's a penalty, Christine.
1: Yeah.
0: You've got to take it.
1: Yeah. I think I have PTSD from that. No, I mean, no, I mean,

0: Look, like you've prepared your whole career for a moment like that. Obviously, if there was a PK, I knew I was the one that was taking it. So you're prepared. You've done all the work leading up to it, but nothing can replicate the nerves and butterflies of like the weight of a country on this one shot. And luckily it went in, because especially for that tournament, I'm sure the guys felt the same thing against Bosnia. It's like you want to get a win that first game, and the longer it goes on, the scrutiny, the expectations, things like that, they start to weigh on you. So for our women's team, it was huge to get that first victory under our belt and get the tournament rolling.
1: Yeah, second time Canada have hosted a World Cup. What happened in 2015 then? What did that do for football here, soccer here in this country? Was it a real turning point, do you think, for the women's game and for the game nationally?
0: I think we had hoped it was going to be. Those people that jumped on board and supported the women's team, like they were in. They were diehards and they supported us through Rio, and then obviously the World Cups after that, and then Tokyo. Like, but nothing really fundamentally changed in our country. Like we thought, okay, we're hosting a World Cup or a Women's World Cup, we'll get a professional league, you know, and it just kind of never happened. And I my hope is that with this Men's World Cup, there is everlasting change in this country, that fundamental changes are made. And I mean, I'm such a soccer person, so I hope soccer just becomes the sport in this country. Love hockey, don't get me wrong, but nothing brings people together like soccer or the world. I mean, that's what I hope Canadians are seeing with the World Cup. There's nothing like this sport.
1: Is this a moment then that Canadian soccer and Canada as a whole can't afford to miss out on then? They've got to have a real legacy from this World Cup.
0: Yeah, I think so. This is probably going to happen once in a generation that you're hosting the Men's World Cup. And I think it is. I think you're seeing the changes, like you're seeing the companies jump on board with the CSA, and the sponsors, and even the support for the women's teams, you know, in the NSL now. I think you can feel something shifting. We just need to keep it going, you know, 5-10 years from now.
1: And I know you always wanted to leave the sport in a better place, and you certainly did with what you achieved. And the Olympic gold medal, clearly, Christine, was the crowning glory, the first for women's soccer, that gold medal. What does that gold medal represent to you now, then, when you get it out? Where do you keep it, by the way? Where is your gold medal?
0: It's in a safe in Portland, Oregon, right now. I don't carry it around with me. but honestly, like, I don't see the gold medal as like this, like it's a cherry on top. It's the culmination of a career of work and getting to, you know, pretty much end my career with an Olympic gold medal is just pretty darn special. And to do it with a group of people that I was fortunate to do it with, some of my best friends that we've been through everything together, the highs and the lows, like the gold medals are something that can't be taken from you. And it's like, that's pretty cool. For me, it's the legacy. It's the little kids. It's the next generation. And that's what really matters.
1: So that's what it means to you.
0: But it's pretty cool to have an Olympic gold medal in a safe at your house.
1: Oh, it's good to know it's there, isn't it?
0: Yeah. Every so often I check on it.
1: Oh, yeah. I don't blame you at all. You've got to. It's an Olympic gold medal. It's very cool. And I wonder as well, because in your new film, kind of a big deal, it's the animated film, and you say in that the world underestimated the Canada team. I just wondered what you meant by that.
0: Yeah, I mean, I think rightfully so. We knew how good we could be, but, you know, I think consistency had always been an issue for us. We had a history of doing well in Olympic Games and then crashing in a World Cup, doing well. So, like, I think the world never knew what they were going to get from a Team Canada. But we knew that we had become like Olympic tournament experts. It's a different beast, the Olympics. You play every third day. You're traveling. It's an exhausting, grueling couple weeks. And we learned how to master that tournament. But yeah.

0: I think, you know, your European powers, the Americans, they never thought too highly of us. They just thought we were gritty, fit, physical, and that was about it. But we showed them that we could play over the course of, I mean, London, Rio, and obviously Tokyo. I mean, not too many countries have 3 Olympic medals back to back to back.
1: No, they don't. No. Are the bronze medals there in the safe as well in Portland?
0: They are.
1: That's good to hear. They've all got some company. That's good.
0: Yeah. And
1: in that animated film, then Ryan Reynolds narrates that film, doesn't he? What was that whole process like, Christine, working on that and then seeing it completed and released?
0: Well, I mean, to get Ryan Reynolds to narrate it was kind of a dream and a far-fetched idea. Obviously, we knew we needed a narrator. We were looking for a guy's voice to kind of balance it out. Obviously wanted someone Canadian. And Ryan had sent me a video around my retirement from the national team that was very kind. And obviously, we knew he's a football fan with Wrexham. And so we reached out expecting a no. And he came back and was like, I'm in, send me the script. And he did it like within a couple days. It was very kind of him. And I think it just helps take the film to a different level and a different stratosphere with someone as iconic as him being a part of it.
1: That's great. You hang out now? You're friends now? Do you swap messages?
0: Oh, yeah, we're besties. Wish.
1: I take it you've gone along and watched it properly, you know, on a big screen, that kind of thing. What is that like for you, looking up there at your life in this form, in this animated form?
0: I mean, for me, it's the comfortable way to share my story. Like I said, I don't enjoy the spotlight, the thought of a documentary crew or whatever following me around just makes me want to pass out. And so this was a comfortable way for me to share my story, a comfortable way to like reach maybe a different audience, like some kids. All our attention spans are limited now, so let's do it in 7 minutes. But it's amazing what you can get across in that limited amount of time. Obviously, it told the story of most of my soccer career, but then sprinkled in parts of my family and my mom, and her battle with MS was a huge part of my life growing up. So it was important to put that in there, and the way it all turned out, it was kind of seamless and smooth. And for me, it felt like therapy, getting to talk about these things, and then they just picked the best parts, and it was great.
1: Yeah, it's great to see. Really good. And I'm going to ask a question now, Christine. I know you've been asked this so many times, 190 international goals. You may know where I'm going with this one. If you had to pick one, is there a favorite? Be honest, if you say a different one every time to everyone who asks you, I don't mind, but you know, which one is it for you?
0: Well, I think actually, like right now with the World Cup going on, I think it's hard not to pick the one against China. It was like an ugly PK. It was a PK, it wasn't one of the most beautiful goals I scored, but just the meaning of it, and obviously what it meant for our team and winning the opening game of the World Cup in front of 60,000 Canadians in the environment we're in right now. I'm going to go with that one.
1: Yeah, that's a good one to pick. You know, it's about the moments, isn't it? And the situations in as well when you score. Yeah,
0: absolutely.
1: Cristiano Ronaldo, who's playing at this tournament, holds the record for the men's scoring. He's got some way to go to catch you, Christine. Do you think your record will ever be overtaken?
0: Yes. Isn't that why records are there? I don't know if Cristiano Ronaldo... I mean, he might play till he's 60, so he might break it. But yeah, I think someone's going to come along and just be a goal-scoring machine. I mean, Haaland, there's some world-class strikers and... Yeah, it's going to be broken. It's what records are there for. They're always broken.
1: Yeah, we've seen some of the big goal scorers at this tournament, haven't we? Haaland, with Mbappe, with Messi, Harry Kane, and we've reached a century of goals at the tournament so quickly. Why do you think that's the case, Christine? As a goal scorer yourself, why do you think we're seeing so many?
0: I think it helps that the tournament has been a little bit diluted with the amount of teams that are in. So yeah, I think you're going to see records fall at this World Cup. Probably the most goals scored by an individual at a World Cup will go down.

this tournament. Obviously, it's about the growth of the game, but yeah, you're a World Cup. You shouldn't be seeing score lines of 6-0, or you know, you want the best of the best. And I think this format eventually will get there as other nations catch up, and it's going to take time. But it's still in the, you know, infantile stages, and you're going to see some routes. But then you're going to see some

0: Karachi said any challenge to the country's control of the Strait of Hormuz would increase tension. The two countries carried out further attacks overnight. John Donison is in Jerusalem.
1: Less than 2 weeks after the deal was announced, it shows how precarious the situation is. So Iran basically saying that it wants to remain in full control of the Strait of Hormuz, and it does not like, as it sees it, the US trying to have sort of alternative routes through the strait.
0: Uganda's communications regulator says it's investigating the circumstances surrounding the shutdown of the country's biggest independent media group after orders from the army chief. Uganda's broadcasters are calling for talks with the government. Richard Kagoy reports.
2: The Broadcasters Association says it is deeply concerned by the shutdown, calling it a violation of the constitution. They want clarity on a post by the Army Chief General Muhoozi Kainerugaba, who say the outlets would not reopen without his permission. It's unclear what triggered the crackdown, but General Kainerugaba, President Museveni's son, known for his controversial social media posts, warned it was just the beginning.
0: A plane carrying skydivers has crashed in the town of Tomblaine in eastern France, near Nancy, killing all 11 people on board. There were five instructors, their five students, understood to be nurses, and the pilot. Here's Minister of the Interior, Laurent Nunez.
3: I would like to say that in addition to this drama, another drama took place, which is that some of the families of the victims were present at the airport because it was a first sky truck dive, and they witnessed the fall of the aircraft, which was created a shock and a psychological trauma for them.
0: Turkish police have arrested more than 50 people at a gay pride demonstration in Istanbul that went ahead despite the city's main gathering point being closed off. Homosexuality is not illegal in Turkey, but since 2015, the annual pride march has been almost systematically banned and suppressed. And the celebrated Japanese singer, actor and drag queen Akihiro Miwa has died aged 91. Among Japan's first openly gay public figures, he used his voice to great acclaim in anime films, for instance, as the Witch of the Waste in Howl's Moving Castle and Moro, a wolf goddess in Princess Mononoke. That's the news for now. Now back to Lee James on Sports World.
4: Valerie, thank you very much. We're in Philadelphia as the World Cup continues, but with South Africa playing Canada in the first round of 32 knockout game in Los Angeles. But we're going to go to Wimbledon now as the third tennis major of the year gets underway on Monday.
5: Steffi Graf has won her seventh Wimbledon. Sharapova is the champion, and a new star is born here on centre court. Pete Sampras has written himself into the Wimbledon history books.
6: Venus Williams has won Wimbledon for the fifth time.
5: Murray's the Wimbledon champion. It seems ludicrous to say it.
7: 6-4, 7-5.
5: But a British man has just won Wimbledon.
8: And Novak Djokovic raises his arms in victory at a seventh Wimbledon title.
9: And Serena Williams is flat on her back. It's all about Serena Williams. She is back.
10: Iga Swiatek is the Wimbledon champion for the first time. Finally, she has broken through the grass ceiling. It is Sinner who has dethroned Carlos Alcaraz.
11: So it's that time of the year again. The grass courts of SW19, the strawberries and cream, and the occasional champagne cork being popped. It is, of course, Wimbledon, the third tennis Grand Slam of the year. As always, there's plenty of stories to look out for, from Carlos Alcaraz's absence to Jannik Sinner aiming for another title to possibly another different women's singles winner. And this year, there's the added intrigue of the Williams sisters reuniting. Serena and Venus will be back at Wimbledon, Serena in the singles, and both of them will be competing in the doubles. I'm pleased to say, joining me to chat about all these talking points and more, the former US professional tennis player Jill Krabas. Jill, hi, and how are you feeling to be back at Wimbledon?
7: Yeah, it's fantastic. And I've been here for a week already as I was watching a lot of the qualifying. We recover the qualifying, and that's always exciting. I think just the buildup and the lead up to the main draw and just watching all these players trying to fight through and win their matches. But it's always special when you come and step out in the courts in the main draw again, and everything looks so pristine and green and everything.

0: is perfect. So I really look forward to this event every year.
1: And I'll take it as well. It must be so special for you coming back because it's 25 years, I think, this year since you made your debut at Wimbledon. So that probably gives you a bit of a sense of specialness to the occasion on this time round.
0: Well, I just feel very grateful and privileged that I'm able to still come back in a different capacity, of course, with being involved in the media after I retired. But the fact that I got to play for 16 years and watching even just the venue and the tournament evolve and grow and get better and stronger every year, but it doesn't wane at all when you walk out every single time and enter the facility. It almost feels like it's the first time again because it does feel special every moment you walk back. But I'm very lucky that I get to come back every year.
1: We'll get onto so many topics over the next 20 minutes, but we have to start by chatting about the men's singles, where, of course, last year there was a new name on the trophy.
2: It is Sinner who has dethroned Carlos Alcaraz. He is a Wimbledon champion for the first time.
1: And of course, Jill, Jannik Sinner won Wimbledon for the first time a year ago. What a victory that was for him in the final against Carlos Alcaraz.
0: Yeah, Jannik Sinner, it was great to see him come through. I think especially after what happened at Roland Garros last year, where he had match points in that final against Alcaraz and wasn't able to come through. But the fact that he turned it around so quickly, I think that is showing the phenomenal mental strength that he has to be able to do that. That was just unbelievable. And even after he won, the way he patted the ground, you could just tell how much that meant to him, how much hard work it got to that stage to be able to lift that Wimbledon trophy.
1: Absolutely. And to do it, I think it was something like 35 days after, of course, Sinner losing that epic French Open final as well. I know tennis fans from around the world, Jill, have really enjoyed that rivalry between Sinner and Alcaraz in the last couple of seasons. But of course, this fortnight at Wimbledon, there's no Carlos Alcaraz like there was no Carlos Alcaraz at the French Open a month ago. How big of a blow is that for Wimbledon, do you think, and for the tennis fans?
0: Yeah, I think it will be tough. He's so well loved around the world, and everyone gets very excited when he's in the tournament. I mean, even Jannik Sinner himself has expressed how important he is for the sport and for the fans and for that particular rivalry. And I think also for the tennis world in particular, internally, how much Alcaraz and Sinner, both of them, have really pushed the sport to even another level, even after Djokovic, Nadal, and Federer and Murray were around. And obviously Djokovic is still there, but I think it's important in so many aspects. And we just hope it doesn't take that long for him to recover. And hopefully we'll see him back soon.
1: Alcaraz's absence, which we've just touched on, do you think it does give Sinner a better chance then of going back to back and winning this title?
0: Yes, of course, I do. Yeah, I think for a little while now, it's been Sinner and Alcaraz that have been the ones to beat that everyone's, you know, gunning for and trying to break through. So I think it does open the door even more for Sinner. It's always difficult defending your title and going back-to-back titles. So that's always in the back of your mind. And also what Sinner has recently experienced as far as, you know, the struggles that he showed when it was very hot during Roland Garros in Paris, it's something that he continues to try and figure out what the best solution is for that. And it's been hot, really hot here the first week. And he's been here preparing already and practicing. Of course, he can manage that a bit better because it's just practice and you can opt to stop whenever you want. But he's still trying to figure things out and how to manage his body the best. But I do think it opens the door for him.
1: Jill, stay with us. I'm pleased to say we're joined by the BBC's tennis correspondent, Russell Fuller. Hi there, Russell.
3: Hello, Dennis.
1: This is such an exciting time of year, the start of Wimbledon, the eve of Wimbledon. Jill, interestingly mentioning the heat there, Russell, we know the UK has been enjoying or experiencing, I should say, some record levels of temperatures in June. How is that likely to affect the tennis going forward, do you think, over the next fortnight?
3: I think the players will be quite relieved to see the forecast The forecast is for better weather than traditionally you would expect during the Wimbledon fortnight, but it's not, at least over the first week of the tournament, set to return to temperatures in the mid-30s Celsius with very high levels of humidity that we don't normally experience in quite the same way in the UK. So if temperatures are in the mid-20s for

0: the first week. That's going to be very benign by tennis player standards. So it could well be a factor, but we may have the issue that we had last year, where actually it was over 30 degrees on more than one occasion, but it was the spectators more than the players who really suffered. And the St. John's ambulance staff and the medical staff were attending to quite a few spectators who were sitting in that direct sunlight on the show courts around the grounds.
1: And we've just been talking about Jannik Sinner, the world number one, the defending champion, Russell. How is the heat likely to affect him? I suppose we don't know, but obviously he had that early exit at the French Open. He's clearly suffered in the past with heat issues. It'll be interesting, won't it, to see how that affects him again at Wimbledon.
0: It was a combination of factors at the French Open. He also said that he thought he had some sort of illness. The heat was most definitely a factor, as was the grueling schedule he'd played before. He was just far too successful for his own good, winning 29 matches in a row coming into the championships. I think now he's had a break, a proper break, because we last saw him play a competitive match a month ago. So he's had some time off, he's trained hard, he played an exhibition match against Cameron Norrie, and he was practicing on number one court, one of the few players allowed to do so before the championships begin with Novak Djokovic on Thursday. So it's always worth keeping in the back of your mind, isn't it? If the temperature does get up to about 30 degrees Celsius and it's a long match, then that does seem to be Sinner's Achilles heel. But he has talked also about doing a few tests and trying to work out what caused the problem in Paris. And he hasn't given any answers yet. But as you can imagine, they are taking it very, very seriously, because he knows, even if it's not his fault, even if most of it is his physiology as a redhead, it's something they need to improve.
1: Yeah, so Sinner, as expected, will be the favourite, Jill, with no Carlos Alcaraz, as we've touched on. We have to speak about Novak Djokovic. Could this be his last chance, or his last best chance, perhaps, of being able to break the Grand Slam record?
2: Well, I think, you know, since we've been talking about that slight opening of the absence of Alcaraz, it definitely gives him even more of a chance, I think, to get that additional slam. So I think it does open the doors for him as well, because I think one of the toughest things that I think we can all agree on was, you know, the battle to get through not only one of the two of Sinner and Alcaraz, getting through both was probably the toughest challenge. And the fact that Alcaraz isn't there now opens that a little bit up for Novak. And he's just loves this surface, loves playing here. I think the other one would of course be the Australian Open, which would be one of his favorites as well. But besides that, it would be here at Wimbledon. I think that is his best chance.
1: How do you see the draw, Russell? Because I think Djokovic would have to face Sinner in the semis, wouldn't he? Obviously, if they both got that far. But do you view the draw as quite open this year?
0: Yes, I think neither Novak Djokovic nor Jannik Sinner can complain about the draw they've had. Djokovic will start against Wu Yibing of China, who's 99 in the world. Could face a very tricky second-round match against Stefanos Tsitsipas, who's been struggling for form over the last 2 years, but is a former Grand Slam finalist. He's in the same quarter of the draw as the third seed, Felix Auger-Aliassime. Jannik Sinner looks to have a good opening week in terms of the opponents that he's likely to come up against. And then in the other half of the draw, you find the second seed and French Open champion, Alexander Zverev, and the likes of Taylor Fritz of the United States, who's been in a couple of grass court finals already this season, along with another American, Ben Shelton, who's playing well and looks pretty good on the grass in general, and Alex de Minaur of Australia. Those are some of the top eight players who are expected to progress to the latter stages.
1: Well, that's the men's draw discussed. We'll also find out how defending champion Jannik Sinner gets on his opening match against Serbia's Miomir Kecmanovic on Monday's Sport Today. That's because, as is Wimbledon tradition, the defending men's singles champion gets play underway on centre court each year. But let's focus on the women's singles for the next few minutes. And just like the men's, there was a new winner last year.
3: It's in! It's been called in! And Iga Świątek is the Wimbledon champion for the first time. Finally, she has broken through the grass ceiling. And it has been an absolute masterclass from Iga Świątek.
1: A 6-love, 6-love win for Iga Świątek in the final. It kept the run going of an eighth first-time women's singles winner in the last eight editions. Jill, why do you think it is that there's not been a repeat winner since Serena Williams back in 2016?
2: You know, we've spoken about this a lot, and we constantly say just that the depth of the women's game is absolutely phenomenal. There's so many good players. I think historically, if you look at the women, it's so hard to have someone that just dominates consistently. I know the Williams sisters were up there for a very long time, but it's not easy to constantly do that. I mean, they were

0: exceptions to the rule almost. And I think now that, well, they're sort of gone, but now they're back. But I think there's so many good players now. There's so many that are getting stronger and faster and fitter, and everyone is pushing the bar. I think there might not be a standout rivalry, but that's because everyone is getting better almost at the same time. And I think the depth has just gotten stronger and stronger. There are just no easy first rounds anymore.
1: We'll get on to the Williams sisters' return in a moment. Russell, I think it's probably fair to say that Iga Świątek, in a way, was perhaps a bit of a surprise winner a year ago, particularly on the grass. I know she was seeded eighth. Do you think she's mastered the surface enough, though, to win back-to-back?
2: Well, she mastered last summer's conditions, which were fairly hard and bouncy, and it is similar again this year, so that is one thing in her favour. Last year, having had a deep suspicion of grass heading into the championship, she had reached the final of the one event she played in the WTA Tour on grass before Wimbledon. This year, she went to play a tournament. She didn't win any matches. She lost the only warm-up match she played. She's also been talking about feeling a lot of stress, both on the court and off it, I think, over the past 12 months. And we did not see her look the player we would expect to see at Roland Garros once again at the French Open. So I think there are question marks over her, but it may well be that once she walks through the gates and she sees those hard, bouncy conditions, that it inspires her to repeat what she did last year.
1: It's so exciting. We've got to talk about the world number one as well, Jill, Aryna Sabalenka. Could it be her moment? There's always, you know, some people sceptical about maybe her mental capacity when it comes to these big moments, because she's so dominant, isn't she, throughout the year, but on occasions can never quite always get over the line every single time. You know, how do you view this one? Will she be coming in with pressure on her shoulders, or will she be just trying to enjoy the moment and hopefully come away with a Grand Slam?
0: For some reason, I don't think she'll feel a ton of pressure. I think The nerves, I think, will always be there. And she's always wanting to get those Grand Slam titles. But the adversity and the challenges and sometimes the emotions that overcome her, I think, is something that she is constantly getting better and better at that, at dealing with that. I think there were moments that we felt like maybe she had gotten past that, but then they've resurfaced a few times. But she's always been very open and as far as expressing how those tough moments have helped her and how she's learned and grown from those moments. And it's, those struggles have only made her better. So you kind of almost feel like it's going to be the same situation where she's going to, you know, embrace the fact that, okay, that happened. She would, of course, not like to get emotional and deal with things a little bit better. But I love her mentality as far as going about things is, you know, getting back on the court, working even harder, getting better. So I almost feel like that might give her a little bit more strength leading into this Wimbledon. And I don't necessarily know if she views herself as the favorite, even though she is the number one player in the world. So that might release some of that stress and pressure for her.
1: It's fascinating, Russell, isn't it? Because once again, it looks like the women's draw could be quite open. You know, just looking at some of the names, former champion Elena Rybakina, Mira Andreeva, who's just won the French. There are a number of players, we say this every year, but who could lift that trophy.
2: And it could well be that we have a champion from outside the top 10, which has not been unusual at Wimbledon. And I say that because, as you were discussing there, Aryna Sabalenka has had a turbulent few months. Elena Rybakina is a former champion, and this year's Australian Open champion looks pretty good. Mira Andreeva, given the age, she is very tough to win your first Grand Slam at the French Open and then go back-to-back at Wimbledon. Amanda Anisimova, last year's Wimbledon runner-up, is short of matches after a wrist injury and one or two other little problems. And Coco Gauff, who you think of as an obvious grass court player, I think, in many ways, because of what she did at the age of 15 when she beat Venus Williams. It's not a surface on which she feels entirely comfortable, and she's never been past the fourth round here. So I think, once again, I'm making the case for not making a prediction.
1: Quite right. As the BBC's tennis correspondent, you have to start the fortnight neutral. Before you go, Russell, I will ask you, because I know you're tight for time, you're very busy. The Williams sisters return. I think we were all delighted when we heard that. And then obviously we've since heard Serena's going to be playing singles, 10 years, of course, after her last triumph on centre court. How excited are you? I think everyone is associated with tennis. How surprised are you that she's back?
2: Well, I was surprised when I first heard she was coming back, given that she's 44 years of age. But when she did say that she was coming back, or in fact before that, when we realised that she had added her name again to the drug testing pool. You don't do that lightly because that involves drug testers knocking on the door at potentially very antisocial hours. It was clear she was going

0: to return, and I always thought if she was going to come back to play doubles, she was most definitely going to play singles. That's what Serena Williams primarily has done. She's drawn Maya Joint of Australia, the world number 53 in the first round, who won the Eastbourne title on grass last year, but is really struggling this year. In fact, she's not won a match at tour level since the Adelaide International just before the Australian Open in January. So not the worst draw for Williams when you think she could have played a Sabalenka or a Bakina or Swiatek. But Jill, I can't hide the fact that this is very, very bold, isn't it, by Williams at the age of 44. Yes, I know she's a 23-time Grand Slam singles champion, but to make your return at that age to a Grand Slam without having played a single singles warm-up match?
1: Yeah, I think that's a great word. Bold is very...
0: It's a diplomatic word, isn't it?
1: Yeah, it's very appropriate. I like it. But I mean, I disagree with you on one thing. Like, I wasn't surprised that she would come back in doubles. I think, you know, to play with her sister again, and especially the last couple of years, we've seen videos of her practicing and being on the court for quite some time. So I wasn't surprised that at some stage she might come back a little bit, especially after the couple of years. And like you said, you're putting herself in the drug pool again. But I was surprised a little bit with the singles. I mean, I thought she would just maybe come back, want to enjoy a lot being beside her sister. And I know she wanted her daughter to see her on the court competing and playing. I mean, I guess you could say that's the competitor in her. I mean, she wants to go full out. And it's going to be interesting. I think right last year, Maya Joint would have been a very, very tough because she was on a roll. She had a lot of confidence now where she's been struggling to win some matches. So it could be a very up and down match from Maya. You never know. And I think you also never know what players are going to deal with looking across the net and seeing Serena again and the aura and what she's accomplished. I mean, that goes a long way, and the respect that she has amongst the tennis world.
2: Jill, stay with me. Russell, we'll say bye to you now. I know you're in the middle of a busy weekend on the eve of Wimbledon, but thanks so much for joining us. We'll speak soon.
1: Bye, Russell.
0: Speak to you both soon. Bye-bye. Bye, Jill.
2: Russell Fuller, the BBC's tennis correspondent there as well. And forgive me, Jill, I know you're also busy as well on the eve of Wimbledon, as too is Russell. But it is a fascinating story, isn't it, the return of Serena and indeed Venus Williams, because she's so loved at Wimbledon, and equally she loves the place so much. How much has it taken for her to get to this point? Because I think, as Russell used that word, bold, 44 years of age, she's got two young daughters, and she's spoken of perhaps reasons why she wants to come back. But how difficult is it to come back competitively? I suppose we'll only see in the opening few days.
1: Yeah, I think that's a great point, because a lot of us don't see what happens behind the scenes in the preparation to be able to get to the stage where you feel like you're ready to go and come back, and especially having kids. I mean, the thing is, we've seen so many examples of that with a lot of players that have had kids and come back, which is phenomenal. So it gives a lot of these other players hope that they feel like they can do it, and they can be able to get back at that stage. And I think Serena has, you know, her daughter there that's also motivating her, because she said her daughter wants her to see her compete and play on the court again. But it takes a lot of hard work, and especially because of how much and how quickly the game gets better and stronger. I mean, it happens fast. So it's not like even the form that Serena portrayed when she retired, I mean, it even has to be better than that with how much these players are getting better and better every single time. But I mean, we know what a champion she is. We know what hard work she puts in. So for sure, there's no doubt that she would have had an idea of that preparation and put in that hard work to be ready for Wimbledon.
2: Absolutely. And I'm sure when she walks out on court for that first round match on Tuesday, no doubt it'll be on centre against Maya Joint. I'm sure the spectators will be on their feet cheering her. Jill, if I were to ask you, what are you most looking forward to over the fortnight? I know, obviously, I mean, seeing Serena and Venus, I'm sure. But is there anything in particular you're perhaps looking forward to at being back at Wimbledon for?
1: You know, I feel like I repeat myself so much, but it's always kind of the similar answer. But I always feel like there are surprises and there are such great stories that we get to hear and see every single Grand Slam. And I feel like that's just the case every time. And I feel like it never proves me wrong. There's always someone that maybe has a breakout second week, first time ever in the second week of a Grand Slam, or a surprise result is like we just

0: at Roland Garros. I mean, that was an exciting Grand Slam as well. But I think for me, it's the stories, the potential upsets, maybe the surprise winners is what I look forward to the most.
1: And with that being said, I am, of course, going to ask you, who do you think will win? So if you had to give me a couple of names, Jill, just finally on the women's and the men's side, who do you think will be lifting it come a fortnight's time?
0: Well, last year, I traditionally picked two Americans. So I went that route again because I actually did pretty well last year because I picked Fritz and Anna Samova. So I'm going again with Fritz. And on the women, I'm going to go with Jovic.
1: Oh, there we go. We will wait and see what happens. Jill, as ever, it's been a joy speaking to you, and hopefully we'll see each other over the next fortnight.
0: Yes, I hope so. Thank you so much.
1: So it all starts on Monday, and we'll keep you across all the action on the BBC World Service across the fortnight. Sport Today, we'll have the latest every weekday at 18:30 GMT, and then we'll be live on Centre Court for Sports World on both weekends. But for now, let's head back to Lee in Philadelphia.
2: Della, thank you very much. Yes, we'll be there throughout the tournament. I'll be on Centre Court next Saturday from 13 GMT with our Wimbledon coverage here on the BBC World Service. Of course, the World Cup action will continue. We've got the round of 32 starting in just over an hour's time in Los Angeles. So this is the first time ever at a World Cup. It's the expanded tournament to 48 teams. The knockout rounds usually began with a round of 16. So it's a round of 32 game for Canada and South Africa. It's the first knockout game they've ever played in World Cup history. Would you like a little more history, though? This game being played at Los Angeles in the United States is the first time ever a host hasn't played a World Cup game at home. Will Canada come through, though, with the result? We'll find out. This World Cup will continue. John Bennett will be here in Philadelphia next weekend on the 4th of July, Independence Day in the United States. We'll bring you coverage from the World Cup along with Wimbledon. Let's leave you, though, with our fantastic weekend here. Here's the sounds of Philadelphia.
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4: At 18 hours GMT, welcome to the newsroom from the BBC World Service with Valerie Sanderson. 4 days after earthquakes in Venezuela, relatives of the tens of thousands still unaccounted for continue searching.
5: Hope is the last thing we lose. We're in this to the end, until we find them dead or alive. Whatever happens, we just want to find them.
4: Iran's foreign minister calls on all parties to adhere to the memorandum of understanding.

0: landing between his country and the US. A plane carrying 10 people on a skydiving trip has crashed in France, the country's interior minister said.
1: Some of the families of the victims were present at the airport. They witnessed the fall of the aircraft, which was created a shock and a psychological trauma for them.
0: And Bad Bunny, the Puerto Rican rapper, makes history in the UK after this.
2: BBC News with Eileen McHugh. Iran's foreign minister has called on all parties to adhere to the Memorandum of Understanding between the United States and Iran. Abbas Araghchi told reporters in Baghdad any challenge to Iran's control of the Strait of Hormuz would increase tension. The two countries carried out further attacks overnight. Vessels in the strait continue to be targeted by Iranian drones. John Donison is in Jerusalem.
3: With the most difficult issue of the Iranian nuclear program still to be negotiated, the US-Iran deal is already under strain. Both sides have accused each other of breaching the ceasefire in recent days. At issue is who controls the Strait of Hormuz, which remains to a large extent closed. Meanwhile, there appears to be growing opposition to the deal from Iran's senior religious figures. Three-quarters of the clerics on the country's powerful assembly of experts published a letter saying the country's nuclear rights should not be up for negotiation.
2: Flights between Tehran and Dubai are to resume on Monday, weeks after the UAE came under Iranian drone and missile attacks during the Middle East war. The head of Tehran's Imam Khomeini Airport said the necessary arrangements had been made to reopen the route. Before the war, Dubai was the world's busiest airport for international passengers. A plane carrying skydivers has crashed in the town of Tomblaine in eastern France, killing all 11 people on board. They were five instructors, their five students, understood to be nurses, and the pilot. The crash was witnessed by relatives of some of the victims who'd gathered to watch the skydive. Here's journalist Marie Billon.
4: The light aircraft was taking off and just went down almost instantly after it has taken off. So it seems to have been their first ever skydiving experience on plane. They must have been trained before that, but they would have jumped for the first time today. And it was an experienced pilot and five instructor, one for each of the five people taking part to the experience. And it seems to have been five people who knew each other because there were five nurses, self-employed nurses, from the area.
2: Germany has set a new temperature record of 41.7 degrees Celsius as the extreme hot weather moves eastwards in continental Europe. Across the border, Poland broke its heat record at 40.5 degrees, while the temperature in the Czech Republic exceeded 41. Rescuers in Venezuela are still searching for tens of thousands of people missing more than 3 days after two powerful earthquakes. So far, officials have confirmed more than 1,400 deaths. In the hardest-hit region of Guayra, entire buildings have collapsed, the roads are cracked, and one high-rise apartment block has been split in two. This is the World News from the BBC. Uganda's communications regulator says it's investigating the circumstances surrounding the shutdown of the country's biggest independent media group after orders from the army chief, General Muhoozi Kainerugaba. Nation media groups say an overnight security raid disrupted its television, radio and newspaper operations and that its offices in Kampala remain inaccessible. Turkish police have arrested more than 50 people at a gay pride demonstration in Istanbul that went ahead despite the city's main gathering point being closed off. Police have ramped up security around Taksim Square with metal barriers and restricted subway transport in several locations. Homosexuality is not illegal in Turkey, but since 2015, the annual pride march has been almost systematically banned and suppressed. The captain of the England men's cricket team, Ben Stokes, has shocked teammates, fans and even spectators by announcing his international retirement in the middle of a test match, then proceeding to take a wicket with his next ball. Stokes said he'd leave at the end of England's current match with New Zealand in Nottingham. The former England captain, Michael Vaughan, said Stokes was the ultimate cricketer.
5: He's been the all-round player and now's the time to, I guess, celebrate. He's made it his call. He's announced it. halfway through day four here at Trent Bridge, which is absolutely fine for me. One thing for sure is the last day here at Trent Bridge is going to be a special day because it's the last time

0: and we're going to see one of England's greatest ever players represent his country.
1: The 35-year-old was given a guard of honour as England came back onto the pitch. A mysterious vigilante appears to have taken drastic measures against alleged motorcycle thieves in Mexico's western city of Lagos de Moreno. At least five men have been found duct-taped to lampposts in the past 10 days. Nicknamed Batman by locals, the masked crusader has gained support both in the city and online. BBC News.
2: It's 18.06 GMT. You're listening to the newsroom on the BBC World Service with me, Valerie Sanderson. And we start in Venezuela, where it's 4 days since the devastating twin earthquakes struck. Official figures for the number of people confirmed to have died is 1,450. But as the window of opportunity for finding people alive under the rubble shrinks, that figure is expected to rise. Tens of thousands of people are still unaccounted for. Rona Galaviz is sheltering in a stadium in La Guaira. She still has some hope, despite losing several family members.
3: We've a relative who's currently in the rubble. We gave him up for dead, but right now we've been given good news that he's still asking for help from under the rubble. We're waiting for the machinery to arrive because, as I'm telling you, we do not have the type of machinery necessary. We're not prepared.
2: BBC Mundo's Norberto Paredes is also in La Guaira.
4: This is a neighborhood in La Guaira, to the east of the state. There are parts of the city where you can't even go in. There are buildings that haven't been searched. You can see many people on top of the buildings just working with bare hands, trying to remove the debris. The security forces and the aid is a little bit everywhere, but they can't cope.
2: It's a similar situation in the capital, Caracas. Our correspondent Will Grant sent us this report.
5: We've just been told it was an entire family and none of them have survived. Unfortunately, it's the second such harrowing discovery here.
6: I've been here.
7: Edgar Guaita has already accepted his family's fate. The body of his son, a soldier, was brought out earlier. His two granddaughters and his daughter-in-law are still lost. A block away, rescue workers again call for silence, convinced they can hear three people trapped inside. We are the rescue workers. Call back if you can hear us. But no sound comes back.
2: Well, Will Grant is now on his way back to La Guaira, and just before we came on air, we got an update.
8: As you can imagine, the rescue efforts simply haven't ended overnight. The people are working tirelessly, even though the hope is fading so fast. They're sort of maintaining vigils outside. They're sitting on mattresses and waiting for news. Tragic stories are literally every few paces. Every other person you bump into in La Guaira is telling a similar story about missing relatives, missing neighbours, simply trapped somewhere under the rubble.
2: And we heard one woman say part of the problem was a lack of machinery to get people out, a lack of help and organisation.
8: The feeling is that the initial response was too slow, that the earth-moving equipment wasn't in place quickly. I think there are others who are more sympathetic to the challenges the government faced because of the sheer size of this tragedy. It would have been a lot for any government, it would have been a lot for any nation, but one that's been through some of the things that Venezuela has been through in recent years, a mixture of hyperinflation, outward migration, political turmoil, conflict with Washington.
2: And yet America had promised a very quick response, that they would send help. Other countries across the world said they would send help. What's happened to that?
8: There has been. I mean, let's not underestimate how quickly nations like Mexico, Spain, Qatar, the United Kingdom have stepped up by sending personnel more than anything else in those first few hours. There's been aid sent from around the world. Heavy machinery has been sent. I think people just feel it could have been bigger. It should still continue, that this isn't about just the first initial moment of picking through the rubble.
2: People are grieving, people are looking for their relatives. Is there a sense of growing anger now against the authorities?
8: There is anger, there is frustration. I think they want to see the fact that the government are in place. There is an incomplete

0: complete militarization of La Guaira, some 14,000 troops. It's about actually trying to pull anybody else left alive from the rubble, and then the important work of retrieving the bodies to give these people dignified funerals. This is important too to the families. So yes, there is anger. That anger is growing, and one wonders exactly where it will reach. So far, tempers have remained in control. There's been very limited examples of looting and things like that. But as the hours turn to days and those days continue to pass, those tensions are only likely to grow at this stage.
1: Will Grant in Venezuela. Under their ceasefire deal, the US and Iran agreed to fully restore the flow of shipping in the Strait of Hormuz within 30 days. But there's no sign of that yet. Following a drone attack on a Panama-flagged vessel on Saturday, the US said it struck 10 Iranian military targets close to the waterway. In return, Iran said it launched missiles and drones at US infrastructure in Bahrain and Kuwait. The Iranian government says it was agreed that it administers passage and navigation of ships passing through the strait. Here's the foreign minister, Abbas Araghchi, speaking today on a visit to Iraq.
2: Under the memorandum of understanding, the Strait of Hormuz will return to its pre-war capacity within 30 days under the management that Iran will put in place. Any attempt to adopt new or separate arrangements from those currently being implemented by the Islamic Republic of Iran will only complicate the situation, delay the reopening of the Strait of Hormuz, and raise the level of tension, as we witnessed over the past two nights with incidents in the strait that led to increased tensions and clashes.
1: Both sides accuse each other of violating the ceasefire. So, how serious is it? Our correspondent John Donison is monitoring developments from Jerusalem.
3: Well, I think less than 2 weeks after the deal was announced, it shows what a fragile deal it is and how precarious the situation is. So Iran basically saying that it wants to remain in full control of the Strait of Hormuz, and it does not like, as it sees it, the US trying to have sort of alternative routes through the strait to get shipping moving. And I think that is why Iran is saying it appears to have carried out drone attacks on a number of tankers and cargo ships over the last few days. One of the ships that was attacked was an attempt to evacuate sailors who'd been stuck in the strait for a considerable time. That operation then had to be called off. And that's what Iran is saying. It's saying that it wants to be the one that decides how and when ships pass through the strait, and it doesn't like that ships seem to be trying to bypass that with America's backing. And of course, that has led to a considerable escalation. We've had two nights running now. The United States has bombed Iran, hitting 10 targets last night in and around the Strait of Hormuz, taking out radar control centers and drone launching sites. And that in turn led to the Iranians firing ballistic missiles towards US bases in Kuwait and Bahrain. So, you know, there is a real risk that this could escalate and bring the whole deal crashing down.
1: John Donison. A group of skydivers in France, five instructors, five students and the pilot flying the aircraft they were on, have all died in a plane crash near the city of Nancy. The incident took place in front of some of the relatives of the victims. Here's the French Minister of the Interior, Laurent Nunez.
4: I would like to say that in addition to this drama, another drama took place, which is that some of the families of the victims were present at the airport because it was a first sky dive, and they witnessed the fall of the aircraft, which was created a shock and a psychological trauma for them.
1: Well, to get more details, I'm joined by reporter Nick Johnson. So tell us more about who was on the flight and what we know about what happened.
5: Well, as you say, five students, five instructors and the pilot, and they all lost their lives. So we've heard from a local nursing council in the nearby area, and they say that the five students on board who lost their lives were all nurses, they were all colleagues, and that they'd organised this skydiving trip as it appears to be a team-building event, as one official said, no doubt to unwind as the country had been going through that heat wave over the last couple of days. Now, according to a number of witnesses in the area, the plane came straight down, as a number of people have said, just after takeoff. It's a German

0: registered plane, which had been used previously for skydiving and this sort of event. Now, the plane came down near a main road between the airfield and its and a housing estate itself. So a number of people have said that it is actually a miracle that there weren't more casualties on the ground in those houses. But an investigation is underway, and we understand that those investigators are in the area at the moment.
1: And we heard there from the French minister talking about relatives on those on board were watching. Tell us about that.
0: Yeah, absolutely horrific, isn't it, that we've had the people who were families of those on board who wanted to watch their first skydive and they were at the airport doing so. The mayor of the nearby city of Nancy said the victims died in full view of their loved ones who were preparing to film those tandem skydives. So just horrific for everyone who was there. And the mayor went on to say that, not only medical teams but psychological support teams were looking after the relatives of the victims as well as other witnesses who saw what unfolded right in front of them.
1: And presumably an investigation is already underway.
0: Investigation's already underway. We don't yet know what caused the crash, but as we've heard from witnesses, they described the plane coming, quote, straight down immediately after takeoff.
1: Thanks, Nick. Nick Johnson. You're listening to The Newsroom from the BBC World Service. Still to come, we'll be in Los Angeles, where the first knockout game in the World Cup is about to start. But first, the ramifications from the heat wave that's been sweeping across Europe is becoming clearer. The World Health Organization says more than 1,300 excess deaths have been recorded since it started. After setting records in France, the UK, Germany and Switzerland, it's moving east, with Poland and the Czech Republic already recording heat records there. The Newsroom's Stephanie Prentice has this report.
2: The WHO's Director General is warning that European homes, schools and workplaces were not built for the kind of temperatures reached over the past few days, as an estimated 190 million people experienced extreme heat with few opportunities for respite. In France, many areas peaked at 40 degrees or more. Its health agency recorded 1,000 additional deaths in less than a week, most in red regions flagged as dangerous and involving older people at home. In Germany, a new record of 41.7 was logged. Felix Kreuzig is head of the working group on cities at the Potsdam Institute for Climate Impact Research.
3: It is important to reach people who are perhaps alone at home, older people who are not well prepared and who need support and check in, because that's the key measure that really prevents mortality. Denmark has done it, Paris has done it too, and it's really one of the important measures, and just checking in helps a lot.
2: Italy is trialling a multi-million dollar support scheme for elderly people, including using smart tech bracelets to monitor health parameters. Piera Pimenti is a psychologist in Rome who monitors some of the data.
4: The bracelet is extremely important during this period of heat for elderly people, especially because they experience drops in blood pressure and a heart rate that is slightly lower than normal. They really suffer from the heat. We have also noticed that it is helping them a lot to stay calm despite the excessive heat and heavy sweating.
2: In Romania, authorities set up first aid tents in urban areas to help the most vulnerable. By Monday, red alerts will cover most of the country for a few days, meaning temperatures will exceed 40 degrees Celsius in the shade. Baz Kernick from the European Environment Agency says people will have to change the way they live and countries will have to work together.
5: School holidays or the school days will need to change in the future. Work pattern will need to change. Those in Southern Europe who are experiencing heat waves, who have experience in the heat waves, can also give some kind of examples to those countries who were not so much used to heat waves in the past.
2: Countries that are past the peak of the heat wave have been hit with extreme thunderstorms, common after prolonged high temperatures. And climate scientists say Europe is now the fastest warming continent on Earth, with experts calling heat stress a silent killer threatening millions.
1: Stephanie Prentice. The knockout stages of the World Cup begin in less than an hour from now. South Africa are up against Canada in Los Angeles. 32 teams have reached this stage. Let's speak to our reporter Isaac.

0: Fannin, who's in Los Angeles. And this is the business end of the tournament, isn't it, Isaac? No second chances. Tell us about tonight.
1: Yeah, a really massive game. I think this is going to be a big question in 20 years' time, a big pub quiz question for two teams to play their first round of 32 match at a World Cup. Of course, this competition has expanded to 48 teams, so with it, the knockout phase has expanded. And the first match is between Canada and South Africa here in Los Angeles. We've been in Canada for the last week or so, and the big question I had was whether Canadian fans would travel to the United States. Of course, there's been a lot of political tensions between the two countries, and many Canadians that we spoke to anecdotally told us that they had stopped their travel to the United States because of the difficulties politically between the two countries. And since we've been here, the atmosphere, we've seen a few Maple Leaf flags and jerseys dotted around, but the team's jerseys that I've seen the most has to be the Mexican fans. Of course, if Mexico had finished second in their group, they would have played here. And of course, this has the biggest diaspora of Mexicans outside of Mexico in the world. But the atmosphere is absolutely sensational.
0: South Africa, one of nine teams from Africa, Isaac, to make it through to this stage. They're doing very well, aren't they?
1: They are doing very well. This is a huge, huge moment for South Africa. For them, they had never gotten out of a group phase at a World Cup. So this is a huge, huge moment. Their coach, Hugo Bruce, said that it would be a miracle if they could beat Canada today and make it to the round of 16. They have done an incredible job. Their last win in the group stage against South Korea saw them go from fourth in the table to second. And I think both teams will believe they've got an opportunity to make it to the next round. Both teams will be looking at each other saying, we can win this game. South Africa are ranked 60th in the world in comparison to Canada, who are ranked 20th. So Canada will definitely be the favourites. But I think, as I mentioned, both teams will believe they've got a great opportunity to progress to the next round.
0: And tell us about the next round. What else have we got to look forward to?
1: There are so many fantastic matches to look forward to. Of course, today is we're seeing the only game take place is going to be here between Los Angeles, between South Africa and Canada. But we've got plenty of brilliant games to look forward to on Monday. The standout game for me is Brazil against Japan. Japan, a really, really good team, and of course, plenty of problems. Brazil, of course, the most successful side at a World Cup. And the Netherlands against Morocco on Monday will be a fascinating encounter as well. So plenty of excellent games to look forward to. It's going to be a week of twists and turns, no doubt.
0: And is this being seen, this World Cup, as a success so far?
1: I mean, so far, I think so good. I think the competition has definitely been really good. Some of the games have been really, really interesting. And so, yeah, I think it's definitely seen as a success. Let's see how it goes as we move to the United States from Mexico and Canada, who have hosted many of the games so far.
0: Thanks, Isaac. There's been outcry in Uganda after its biggest independent media group was ordered to close. Armed soldiers are stationed outside some media offices, and Uganda's broadcasters say they want to talk to the government. So does this mean independent radio, TV and newspapers aren't producing anything? I asked Richard Kagoi, who's in Nairobi.
2: It's caused widespread disruptions because the TV stations, actually two TV stations owned by the group, went off air this morning at about 5 a.m. during the security operation that started off shortly after midnight. The offices of the Daily Monitor, the newspaper division, have been sort of like sealed off by armed soldiers around the premises, so staff are not able to enter or leave the compound. Yeah, so that's basically the situation there.
0: So if you try and get a program on the radio or on television or to buy a paper, you won't be able to?
2: Not at all. They are off air. So basically what happens for newspaper, lots of people are now accessing information online. So they're basically posting them on their website and their social media pages.
0: Why has this happened?
2: Well, it's difficult because there's no specific reason that the Army Chief General Kanero Gaba gave specifically for this shutdown. We've just heard from the Uganda Communications Commission, that's the regulator, saying they're investigating the circumstances that's surrounding this shutdown. And basically what they're doing is consulting relevant government agencies before they give us further updates.
0: And broadcasters presumably want clarification. Are they meeting the government?
2: Well, the Association of Broadcasters saying that they're consulting the Minister of Information, the regulator, and also they're reaching out to the Army Chief just to get a clarification.

0: clarification about the reasons that really led to the shutdown. So what they're saying is they want answers from the government about this, because they're really concerned. They're saying the disruptions are really going to significantly impact the media industry in Uganda.
1: You said that it wasn't clear why there was this action. Anything beforehand in the history of the government or the tradition of the country, you know, is there a clue as to why this has happened now?
0: Well, based on previous incidents, it's what the government has said has been, you know, criticizing the coverage of a nation media group, saying that it's been covering, you know, the country negatively. And we have seen instances in the past where the Daily Monitor has been shut down twice, and also NTV Uganda has also been shut down in 2007 for the reason that the coverage has largely been seen to be critical and also negative about the country.
1: Richard Kagoy. The Puerto Rican rapper Bad Bunny has made history. He's the first artist from Latin America to headline a UK stadium, performing in front of tens of thousands of fans in North London on Saturday, on the opening night of a two-day appearance on the UK capital's concert scene. The newsroom's Ira Khan reports.
2: Un aplauso para mami y papi, porque en verdad rompieron.
3: Bad Bunny, whose real name is Benito Antonio Martinez Ocasio, is approaching the end of his Debitarar Mas Votos World Tour, also known as DTMF. The album made history at the Grammy Awards in February as the first song entirely in Spanish to win Album of the Year. La Madonza set the tone for the evening, combining Latin rap with old-school salsa, supported by a live traditional band. DTMF is also a deeply personal record, exploring loss and longing against a background of nostalgia and identity. And those themes have been brought to life, with a Puerto Rican-style home at the back of the stadium floor serving as a second stage. Star-studded names join the artist to dance on his casita set, reminiscent of a house party. Tennis star Novak Djokovic made an appearance. And one of the night's main moments came with the reveal of the exclusive song, a unique track Bad Bunny is adding to the set for each city. The tour has been widely interpreted as a promotion of multiculturalism, with many fans feeling like their culture is being represented.
4: As a fellow like Caribbean Hispanic, it's like, the energy just to see everyone representing their flags and just hearing so much Spanish is like, I feel at home.
3: While Bad Bunny is the first Latin artist to headline a UK stadium, he won't be the last, with Colombian singer Karol G set to play the same venue next summer. For many, it feels like the rise of Spanish language music is just beginning. Si te quieres divertir.
1: Bad Bunny bringing this edition of The Newsroom to a close. Thanks for listening.
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6: 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A rave with a difference.
7: 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I'm 76.
8: 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I'm almost 66.
6: Across the world, people are living longer. There's more than 1 billion aged 60 and older. And by 2050, the World Health Organization say this will have doubled. 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
9: A little crazy. I love that part of it.
6: I'm Myra Anubi, exploring a festival that's reimagining what later life looks like. 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
11: How do you keep devotional songs in one of the oldest faiths relevant to young Hindus around the world? I'm Raj Kobilku, and for Heart and Soul on BBC World Service, I've been speaking to two young musicians from both sides of the Atlantic about why they're making it their mission to keep bhajans alive. We talk about faith and spirituality, how religion ties in with heritage and legacy, and how ancient bhajans are being reworked with a new sound. That's after the latest BBC News headlines.

BBC News with Andrew Peach. Iran's foreign minister has called on all parties to adhere to the memorandum of understanding between the United States and Iran. Abbas Araghchi said any challenge to Iran's control of the Strait of Hormuz would increase tension. Flights between Tehran and Dubai are resuming on Monday, weeks after the UAE came under Iranian attacks during the US-Israel war on Iran.

Support McCartney there, Days We Left Behind. It is 22 away from 8 o'clock. Well, the Otago Regional Council will begin once-a-day public transport services between Oamaru and Dunedin from October this year. They'll be operated by Go Bus on full-size buses. Last week, the council agreed to provide the public transport link for people living in Oamaru and the towns north of Palmerston. And moving the recommendation to implement the Oamaru to Dunedin service, Councillor Kevin Malcolm said it was a key priority in the Otago Regional Council's regional public transport plan and a critical step in achieving the plan's priorities of improving regional connectivity. Otago Regional Council received 11 letters of support from the community, including Waitaki Mayor Melanie Tavendale, Waitaki District Councillors, Dunedin City Councillor, sports and other organisations. And so the service will include a morning trip from Oamaru to Dunedin and an evening trip from Dunedin to Oamaru 7 days a week. And that allows, of course, for return trips from Oamaru to Dunedin within a day, which are not currently possible with the intercity service. The service will also stop in Maheno and Hampton as well. So once a day service, 7 days a week. Leaves North Oamaru at 8:20 a.m. Leaves back from Dunedin at 5:05 p.m. And the 5:05 p.m. trip to Palmerston changes to 6 p.m. The Oamaru route runs via Eden Street and South Hill. Stops in Maheno, Hamden, Palmerston, Waikawaiti. Maheno, Hamden, Palmerston, Waikawaiti. On weekdays, Route 1 won't divert into Karatane and Warrington to improve running time. So there'll be details of all of that up on the Otago Regional Council and Go Bus service as well. And that service from October. Here's Tiny Ruins. This is Holograms.

That's Love on the Awesome Morning Show, which you always get, of course. 12 minutes away from 8 o'clock now. Coming up on Wednesday this week, the Dunedin Central Ladies Friendship Club holds another meeting at Haven Hall. That's at 557 Princess Street. And these are opportunities to meet monthly with another group of women. They always have an interesting speaker on board. I know they're always interesting speakers because I've spoken there myself, so it must be great. And there's also an outing every month. It's really just a companionship opportunity, really, for any woman who wants to join. They would be most welcome. These meetings are monthly, 10 o'clock in the morning through to 12 o'clock. And the chance to have a cup of tea and a catch-up and perhaps forge some new friendships as well. Dunedin Central Ladies Friendship Club, always keen to welcome new people on board. So if you want to come along to the next meeting on the 1st of July, this Wednesday, 10 o'clock in the morning, at Haven Hall, 557 Princess Street, just pop your head round the door and say, hey, look, I'm new here. Is it okay if I sit in? No obligations. You can just sit in and have a chat with Patricia Johnston and others there that will be able to talk about membership and so forth. They keep it very inexpensive, just a monthly meeting with the speaker, and then the opportunity to get out and about exploring Dunedin and beyond with their monthly meetings. If you do want to get in touch with Patricia Johnston, who's the organiser, there is an email address. It's patanddave177@gmail.com. That's patanddave177@gmail.com.

Soul to Soul with a classic there. Keep on moving. It is just a minute away from the top of the hour. Nice to have your company here. We're coming up on Sunday, an invitation for you to join in the launch of the Community Kai Maps. This is the official launch of the Otupoti Community Kai Maps, a celebration of how community organises, collaborates and cares for one another through kai sharing, local growing and food resilience initiatives across the region. This event is going to bring together growers, volunteers, community organisations, funders and supporters to unveil the updated maps and the stories behind them. You'll hear from a range of speakers who'll share their insights into local food resilience, community innovation and the collective work that it takes to make those resources possible. And following all the formalities, you're invited to stay for afternoon tea, some conversation and connection. There'll be plenty of opportunities to network, to meet people behind the projects and to explore how you can continue strengthening the region's food resilience together with those who are in that space too. So you're invited to come along, celebrate the milestone, be part of the next chapter of Otupoti's community-led kai movement. This is taking place on Sunday, 1 o'clock, at the Dunningham Suite on Level 4 of the Dunedin Public Library. It's a free event, but tickets are required for catering purposes. The tickets are available from humanitix.com. Look for Community Kai Maps Launch. That's Community Kai Maps Launch. You can book your spot. No cost to it at all. Just so they know, for catering purposes, for all the kai that'll be available following the celebrations, just do that. And that invitation extended to you by Our Food Network. If you want to know more about them, do look up Our Food Network online. And we had a conversation about this on the Awesome Morning Show a week or two ago. 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

That's Beirut with Landslide, taking time to 4 minutes past 8 o'clock. Coming up next on the Awesome Morning Show, I catch up with a local stalwart of the community choir scene, Nancy Miller, joining us on the program shortly after this track from Al Green, who's full of fire.

0: That's Al Green, who's full of fire. Take the time to 8:09 on ORFM's Awesome Morning Show. Well, we've started the day by looking at one form of creativity here in Aotearoa Dunedin through the craft classes that are available. Joining me on the line now, another very creative person, a stalwart of the local community choir scene, singer, conductor, musical director, Nancy Miller joins us on the program. Nancy, morena, nice to have you with us.
1: Thank you very much, Jeff, for asking me to come on.
0: Now, Nancy, I don't quite know where to start with you because you've been so involved with community choirs of various types in the city for a while now. But you did step out at the weekend with Rhythmics, didn't you? Tell us about that. How did that go?
1: Oh, that went really well. We had 33 bodies on the stage. We were singing at the museum, the Otago Museum, up in the atrium there. And put together our program of upbeat 50s, 60s and 70s pop songs and other songs that we enjoy. And the audience seemed to love it. There were people hanging over the rails and taking videos and photographs of us from across the other side of the atrium, and quite a good seated audience too, really enjoying our program. So we were happy with how it went.
0: That's a good number for a choir. Now, this is Mosgiel-based Rhythmics, right? So, tell us a little bit about this group. How long have you been involved with that?
1: I think we started about 9 years ago. I just had a look last night to see when it would have been. Yes, it was not long after I moved to Mosgiel. Got a small group of people together. We had a chat about, whether they thought it would be worthwhile starting a group such as this in Mosgiel. And we advertised briefly and got some friends together. Started off with, half a dozen, 8 or 9 people, and now we're up to about 40 altogether. So it's been a very successful group. People come along every week. We've got very faithful followers, if you like.
0: Are you also still connected with Waitati Warblers?
1: Yes, we still get together in Warrington at this stage. Yes, the Waitati Warblers have been going quite a bit longer than that, probably about 15 years.

0: Yes, I think. And that's a different group. We don't sing the pop songs. We're into world music, a few old ballads, a cappella, unaccompanied singing. So a little bit more demanding on people's musical skills, but enjoyable just the same.
1: And that's a reasonably significant trip across town for you as well. How often do you get together with Waitati Warblers?
0: Every week. it has become a bit of a drive for me. But we started when we started. I was living in North Dunedin, so it was a 10-minute hop across the hill, if you like. But since I've moved to Mosgiel, people still wanted to carry on, so we carry on.
1: In one way or another, music's been part of your life really all the way through, hasn't it? I mean, you had family sing-alongs. Not every family does that, but I suppose that's a great place to start.
0: Absolutely. I was the youngest in a family of five children and musical parents, and we sang all the time. I think I'm probably been surrounded by music from before I was born, so I've been very fortunate.
1: What about choral singing? How long has that been part of your life?
0: I suppose I was in a school choir, but then I wasn't in a choir, part of a choir for many years. But my sister joined Sweet Adelines when she was middle-aged, probably. I was a bit younger. And I really loved the harmony there, so I followed her footsteps and joined Sweet Adeline, sang with them for quite a while, ended up directing them, then moved on and I've sung with and conducted many other choirs, sung with City of Dunedin Choir, Southern Consort, and conducted other various community choirs and less auspicious choirs around Dunedin.
1: You also took that a little bit further. You studied music at University of Otago as well as a mature student.
0: I did, yes. I had some ill health at one stage, couldn't work, and ended up doing 12 months of music study in Dunedin University. Really loved that. Passed a few papers, and that was really enjoyable. And though I haven't been tempted to go back and do any more.
1: Now, the involvement in these community choirs, you obviously give a lot to them. You've taken on a number of roles as a singer, as a conductor, as a musical director. What is it about the power of community choir that you really think is important and keeps you involved?
0: I love the harmony for a start off. That's my go-to enjoyment place. And I do a lot of the arranging for these songs and for our what we sing. I really love doing that. It takes time and quite a bit of effort, but I thoroughly enjoy that. It's a part of the enjoyment of what I do. But the choir, the community choir thing, is well known. It's very well documented that singing in a choir is very good therapy, if you like, for any individual. The communal thing, working together to produce something that better than each individual can do by themselves, is very strong therapy. And the harmony is good. Music therapy is a well recognised therapy that's used with disabled or unwell people. We go along to choir feeling, oh, I can't be bothered, or do I have to go out tonight? It's much nicer sitting at home toasting my toes by the fire. But we have such a great time, come home absolutely buzzing with energy to such an extent that sometimes it's a bit harder to settle down and get to sleep in the evening after a choir session.
1: I hope you won't mind me saying so, Nancy, but you've turned 80 last year. And your involvement doesn't seem to have wound down at all. So it would suggest that you're getting something really strongly back from it yourself.
0: Oh, absolutely.

0: Absolutely. Absolutely. It gives me a purpose, something to do. I'm contributing to, you know, we do a lot of entertaining around Mosgiel and around the city as well with Rhythmics. And we're out probably a couple of times a month on average, entertaining in rest homes and retirement villages out here, and also for other celebratory events that, you know, people might choose to have us entertaining them. And, yeah, I love it. It gives me energy and also a small income, so that's nice.
1: Most people, Nancy, don't like talking about themselves, probably. And I am going to ask you, though, what do you think it is about you that you can bring to these choirs? Because, I mean, you've got involvement, regular involvement with a couple of choirs at the moment, but you also, you know, throw your hand in from time to time if other community choirs need you. What do you bring to it, do you think, and what is it about you that helps in those environments?
0: Oh, I don't know about that. I think I like a casual atmosphere. I like fun. We need to have fun. There's a lot of chatting and a lot of staff goes on with these groups as we're going through our practice. Plus, I do demand good music as well, good music making as well. But, we have to have fun. People wouldn't come along if they weren't enjoying and having fun. So I think that's what I bring to it, I think. Yeah.
1: You would see around you and through these choirs, no doubt, Nancy, many friendships forged as well. It's a great way of making bonds and keeping bonds and staying connected with your wider community.
0: Absolutely, yes. These groups are very sociable groups. They're very supportive of each other. There's no clique forming. There's no backstabbing goes on, and they're very, very strong, supportive, friendly groups. And I think that you're right in saying that the friendships are forged. I certainly made a large group of friends. I call all of these people my friends.
1: Nancy, is there any room on any of the choirs you're involved with for more singers? Is there always room for one more?
0: Oh, there's always room. Yes, there's always room. They're both mixed choirs. We welcome men, of course. It's quite hard to get men to come along. One of the good things about Rhythmics is that we're singing popular songs from back in the day, and so it's much easier for people to learn this music, and undemanding. We do a bit of harmony as well, of course, but only for those who are capable of adding that to the scene. And, you know, they're not threatening. It's not a threatening process to join a choir like Rhythmics, where we're singing popular songs that people are really familiar with. Yep.
1: Have you got any performances upcoming? I know you've just had one at the weekend. Anything on the agenda coming up?
0: No, nothing in particular. I think we're going out to Brighton to sing somewhere shortly. Apart from that, we've just emerged from quite a busy spell, and we're having a bit of a breather, if you like.
1: Well, these are the winter months after all. Nancy, if anyone is interested in finding out more about Rhythmics or indeed about Waitati Warblers, what's the best thing for them to do?
0: The best thing for them to do would be to contact me. My phone number is 022-313-0399, and I'll give them the information they need. Or they could come along for Rhythmics, come along to the Anglican Church opposite the BP in Mosgiel on a Tuesday night.
1: What time do you get underway?
0: 7 o'clock.
1: 7 o'clock. Nancy, great to catch up with you. Just on behalf of us all here at ORFM, thanks for all the great work that you're doing in this community choir space. Know it's bringing lots of joy to many, and it sounds like you've still got work to do ahead of you. So I appreciate the time you've taken to join us here on ORFM. All the best for your upcoming performances and your continued work with music.
0: Thank you very much. Thanks, Jeff.

As Arthur Arby is with Sister, taking the time to 29 minutes past 8 o'clock. Up next on the Awesome Morning Show, The Digest with Living Well Disability Resource Centre. John Marrable joining us in just a moment after this track from Mild Orange. It's called Moon Glade.

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Welcome to the Cabinet of Classical Delights. I'm Dr. Duncan Connors, and today we take a musical journey into the world of science fiction movies that adopt music by classical composers. The future rarely arrives with its own music. When cinema has tried to imagine distant worlds, empty space, or new forms of life, it has often turned instead to sounds already shaped by human experience. Classical music, written for courts, churches, theatres and concert halls, has been carried forward into the unknown, lending weight, irony and wonder to visions of what has not yet happened. A waltz become orbital movements. A choral texture becomes a voice of the unfamiliar. A tone poem becomes a mediation on evolution itself. We listen today to those borrowed sounds and consider why the future so often finds its voice in music that was never written for it. On the website, we'll publish more information, but we've only got 1 hour and I want to get back to doing something more productive with our time. Last week, we ended with Gorky Ligeti's Mysteries of the Macabre. As is our custom, today we start with Gorky Ligeti and his Lux Aeterna. Gorky Ligeti's Lux Aeterna, performed here by the Choir of Clare College, Cambridge, under Timothy Brown, became inseparable from Stanley Kubrick's 2001 A Space Odyssey. Its shifting choral textures without pulse or clear harmony create a sense of suspended time, allowing the unknown to feel neither mechanical nor human, but something older, distant, and profoundly unsettling. This is Gorky Ligeti's Lux Aeterna, performed by the Choir of Clare College, Cambridge.

utterly remarkable. That was Gheorghe Ligeti's Lux Aeterna, performed by the choir of Clare College, Cambridge. 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

campus of Anderson Bay, where the future borrows its voice from the past and familiar music finds new meaning in the silence of space. John Taverner's The Lamb, sung here by the choir of St John's College, Cambridge, under Christopher Robinson, was used in Alfonso Cuarón's 2006 film Children of Men. Its luminous stillness and innocence offers a fragile counterpoint to a world in collapse, where the possibility of renewal feels both distant and quietly present. This is John Taverner's The Lamb, performed by the Choir of St John's College, Cambridge.

That was John Taverner's The Lamb, performed by the choir of St John's College, Cambridge. 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Live streamed online and as a podcast, proudly sponsored by Bridgestone Tyres of Anderson Bay, where in the quietest music, the future finds something it cannot invent for itself, the sound of innocence enduring against the odds. Schubert's final piano sonata, number 21 in B-flat major, D,

enters the 2014 film Ex Machina as a strange act of his human inheritance inside a world of artificial intelligence. Its long, searching first movement brings warmth, hesitation and morality into a film about consciousness made by design. The machine may be new, but the questions it raises are very, very old. This is Schubert's Piano Sonata No. 21 in B flat major, D, molto moderato, performed by Arthur Rubinstein.

0: I continued translating for Geshe Sunam Rinchen, and then started translating for Geshe Daige, and Geshe Daige taught really heavy duty Buddhist texts, you know, not the easy ones. of great Indian masters. He gave tantric teachings. And gradually, I began to have a confidence in being able to perform better. Still, after maybe 7 years of translating Dharamsala, I was still looking for the choicest word in English. I didn't have it. Then I would, after the session, I would think about, I had a challenge and how could I have done it better. Fortunately, there was an Englishman who took notes of my teaching and who corrected my pronunciation, for example, you know. And he introduced me to the beginnings of phonetics and how things are sounded in English, how things change, how the sounds change, particularly the stress shift.
1: Can I ask a question? How different in terms of its phonological arrangement is Tibetan and English? I mean, are there any similar patterns, or is it just like two completely different, unrelated speech production languages?
0: English and Tibetan are quite different in that the word order is different in a sentence. English is subject, verb, object. For example, I ate an apple. In Tibetan, it would be I apple ate. I an apple ate.
1: But like French? Is that the romantic style?
2: Well, and certainly in deaf language, deaf sign, that's the in Latin, I think, as well, has that.
0: So, a linguist called Joseph Greenberg or somebody, he had grouped all world languages under six categories of a subject, verb, object.
1: Yeah.
0: So Tibetan, Japanese, and many of China, many of Asian languages, and one Australian ethnic language, and Basque language in Spain. We have the same word order. Anyway, because of that,
1: So the juggling that must go on in your head.
0: Yeah,
1: you know, because you know, we Westerners, you know, when they're trying to find out, they want to split ideas up and delve right into them, and the level of the language can be quite complex. How did you manage all that?
0: It was hard because the Lama would give a long definition, and the long definition is it has maybe three clauses, and then the verb of the main clause comes right at the end.
2: Oh.
0: And he would start narrating or giving the definition, reciting the definition, stop in between, and say, then carry on. Now translate. And I didn't have the verb.
2: Yeah.
0: And that was very frustrating.
2: Yeah.
0: So,
2: Would it also be the case that a lot of Tibetan Buddhist terms don't have any direct translation as well? Like you have to give an allusion to the meaning?
0: A lot of the terms in the beginning were just word for word translation, which was kind of hybrid Buddhist English, so it took me a long time to slowly learn to use more natural English.
2: Yeah,
1: vernacular rather than sort of like the word for word style.
0: Yeah. Yes.
1: Yeah. So you must have met a lot of people who had come to Dharamsala to learn.
0: Yes, Dharamsala was the headquarter of Buddhism. That The Library of Tibetan Works and Archives was started by His Holiness the Dalai Lama in 1971, and Geshe Dagye was appointed, handpicked by His Holiness the Dalai Lama to teach, because

0: Because he had, among many other disciples, two incarnate Lama disciples who had been to the United States, and they had good English. And then they were studying with Geshe Daike in Dalhousie, not Dharamsala. So he was brought over. And so there, yes, I met people from all parts of the world, really, from Europe, America, Australia, New Zealand. And the person who got me here to Dunedin is a New Zealander.
1: So maybe it could be time to talk about how that happened.
2: Yeah, and the next chapter in your life. So, Lo Sang, who is that special person?
0: So, before that, I need to talk about how Geshe Daike had been invited by one of his disciples to give to teach a semester at Washington University in Seattle. And it was on Tibetan iconography. And he invited me to translate. I said, told him, I don't have the vocabulary, so I wouldn't be able to do justice to your work. So he, so I refused. Anyway, he left India for the first time. He had been invited, and as soon as the word was out that he was out of India, and his disciples who had studied with him, and then they started issuing invitation to him. So he went to Europe, America, Australia, Asia, and New Zealand was the last look of his. And Cathy Graham invited Geshe Daike to come to New Zealand as a part of his world tour. It was, I think, in 1983. So then when it was the morning, in the morning when he was due to go back, the Kiwis had the gumption to say, could you please come back and teach us again? And he said, yes. And many other people in the world said, why didn't we think that?
1: Okay.
0: Anyway,
1: classic. So,
0: and then anyway, Geshe Daike accepted, and Cathy issued me invitation, and then I came to New Zealand with Geshe Daike and two of his attendants. So we were four of us. We left in India in 1984, December. Supposed to come to New Zealand, but the visa didn't come through. So we were stuck in Australia for 6 months and waiting for a visa. And when his Australian disciples set up a small temporary center, and Geshe Daike was in Sydney, and then he started teaching. And Sally, my wife, who had studied with Geshe Daike, the senior tutor and so on, had already gone back to Tasmania. So she came to Sydney to provide a service to Geshe Daike. So that's how I came to New Zealand.
2: Wow.
0: So anyway.
1: So 6 months in Australia waiting for a New Zealand visa.
0: So the visa finally came when we were in Queensland.
2: Yeah.
0: And so then we came to New Zealand on the 19th of June, 1985.
2: Yeah.
0: Right in the middle of winter. And then I was struck by Kiwi, you know, ideal of egalitarianism. The story behind that is Geshe Daike gave a welcome speech, and Bruce's house, you know, our Bruce, his house was packed with people, and a very majestic-looking gentleman came, and he sat at the back and in the middle of Geshe Daike's talk. At the end of the talk, Cathy went to him and introduced him to Geshe Daike, and he happened to be Honorable Stan Roger, the Labour Minister.
1: The Labour,
0: And I was so struck by the fact that when he came, people didn't get up and give him support. Yeah. In a special. Yeah. And special. He didn't expect.
1: Yeah. He's just a regular citizen.

0: And he sat there at the back.
1: Yeah.
0: And I said, that's amazing, you know.
1: Mm. Yeah.
0: You do your job according to your ability, but you don't expect anything from people.
1: Mm. Yeah. Mm. Yeah, we take that for granted, don't we?
2: Yeah, I remember when we moved back from England and we'd have people come and stay, they're amazed by how close you get up to well-known New Zealand personalities, and you just see them in the street and you just, you know,
1: yeah.
2: rugby players or, you know, whatever. So yeah. you've arrived, and when you say you've arrived in New Zealand, you've come specifically to Dunedin?
0: Yes.
2: Okay, and what was your impression of Dunedin when you got here?
0: Oh, Dunedin... Because I had been in Australia, which was a bigger and better, to be honest. The cars are better.
2: Did you just say better?
0: Oh, yeah.
2: I find that very hard to believe.
0: coming to New Zealand, it was very cold.
2: Mm.
1: Yeah.
0: Very cold and miserable.
1: yeah.
0: But, you know, I've got used to it.
2: So how did things get underway in Dunedin after you'd arrived? Was this the origins of the centre? Or
0: so when Geshe Daji came, he started teaching not long after that. We hired Queen's Building. No, mm-hmm.
2: yep.
0: Prince Street, yep. and there was room, and he would teach from there, and then later on they bought the center,
1: mm.
0: And as soon as there was a place for him, we shifted the center to Royal Terrace, and he started teaching there non-stop for 10 years without taking one week's holiday to India.
1: Golly. So he really came and stayed, and that was his place.
0: When it was suggested that he go to India for a holiday, he would say, there are a lot of people, you know, who are dependent on me for their spiritual nourishment, and I can't leave them.
1: Mm.
0: And anyway, he stayed on, and he had diabetes, and his eyes were failing.
1: Mm.
0: And while in New Zealand, Dunedin, again, he taught heavy-duty Buddhist texts.
2: Mm.
1: Mm.
0: And... one of his eyes, I think the left eye, started failing.
1: Mm.
0: And we had a lot of things done for that. And then, although he went blind in one eye, he continued teaching. And the second eye also started going bad.
2: Mm.
0: And when he couldn't see, he would lift the corner of of the eye and start reading and start teaching.
1: Mm. Golly.
0: And he literally taught nonstop to his dying days.
1: Wow.
0: And as soon as he couldn't read anymore, because he was a passionate, voracious reader who enjoyed reading Buddhist. If you go and see him, you would find him among the text, Buddhist books, reading.
1: Mm.
0: And once he lost his sight, then his health declined very rapidly down, and he passed away.
2: Mm. Now, I'm listening to you talk about the role that you have as translator, and that was kind of obviously how I know you, but it seems to me that you have a wider role in the Dagi Buddhist Centre. You know, you were saying about, you know, making sure that his eye treatment went fine. Because you have a professional life too. I also know that you previously worked at the University of Otago, and you've got your own family.
0: Yes.
2: So you've raised a family, you've had a professional life, and you're doing translating and also involved in all other things. That's pretty encompassing.
0: As far as raising a family, I must say, you know, Geshe Daji would be invited to different parts of New Zealand, so I would be gone for a long time. So actually sadly raised the family.
2: Mm.

0: she's the, you know, the bedrock of you know, support for the family.
1: But it, I guess what I'm saying is it feels like you're on 24-hour call.
0: Yes, I'm mainly a translator, but as a translator, then when the lamas didn't don't speak or didn't speak English, so I'm needed or I was needed to to the bridge for communication between between parties. So then I got a job at Otago Language Center in 2002, and when that happened, my life became much busier. I had to work, had to work all during the day, and when other staff members went home on Mondays and Thursdays, I had to go to the center and start translating. And that was somewhat challenging.
1: Because you translate for the teaching courses and for the Sunday teachings. And what else?
0: I also led a beginner's class. And which was to attract people's people to the Dharma. And although beginner's classes had a pattern of with a roaring start and then dwindling numbers. But nevertheless, information goes out and some people, you know, stay and then become Buddhists.
2: And also if people have personal issues that they'd like to talk over with the monks, I know that you're often called in as translator for those private confidential meetings.
0: Oh, yes. So as a translator, one of the jobs is you have to be absolutely discreet. What is said in the room stays in the room. Nothing goes out. So, yes.
1: Are you involved in the governance of the Dagi Buddhist Center?
0: I'm not. I'm just a translator. I've been an employee.
1: So, but you sit in on those meetings and translate for the monks? Or?
0: Yeah, when there's AGM, at AGM, I'm again required because they give a platform to the lamas to speak and that, and then also translate some of the key things that were discussed at the meeting to the lamas.
1: Well, that is amazing. You are a busy man.
2: Yes, yes, and continue to be, I mean, all the way through your life. So what do you think the future holds for you, Losang? Do you have any anything you can see?
0: Will the future is, the future for me is I've retired and I look forward to doing more intensive reading, Buddhist texts, and then I'll work for the center as long as I can.
2: That's wonderful. And you're so appreciated, really.
1: I remember last year, it was lovely that the three of us went out because we worked together on marking His Holiness the Dalai Lama's 90th birthday. And as part of that, we went out and we did a walk around
2: The stupa.
1: The stupa out at Portobello.
2: Yeah.
1: And that was just a beautiful day. Yeah. And there was just so much that was unknown to me, and that you were very generous in sharing your knowledge of. It's a beautiful space, and the origination of that stupa was something that you were involved in.
0: I was part of it, you know. I'm not the key person in making things happen. The key figures were Thubten Rinpoche, the Venerable and the children, and other people. But whenever translation was needed, I was there. That was my contribution.
2: Right.
0: I'm just I'm not a doer, I'm a talker.
1: And His Holiness the Dalai Lama actually visited the stupa, did he not?
0: He did. And he consecrated the stupa.

0: stupa, yes. Because the Geshe Daigyo was a good servant of Dharma and servant of Dalai Lama. Mm. He served His Holiness the Dalai Lama.
1: Mm. Yeah. Okay.
2: Well, look, this has been a wonderful opportunity for us to hear a wee bit more about someone who's very special in our lives and very special in the life of the Dagye Buddhist Centre. I guess I've always been a bit shy about being nosy and asking questions, so I had to go to all the trouble of setting up a podcast to find out more about you. So that's been really good. But
1: and I'd like to thank you for being so, you know, you've let us into your life and your history and... and you know, the path of your life. It's been very special, and we thank you
0: very much for having me. It helps me to air some thoughts as well.
1: Yeah, lovely. Well,
2: so it's win-win all round.
1: It is.
2: So if you've heard something today that you're interested in, you can email us on buddhism101@gmail.com.
1: And we have teachings at the centre every Sunday at 10:30 at 22 Royal Terrace, where you can see Lo Sang in action. And with the wonderful teachings at the moment, it's anger management and joyful effort in alternate weeks, which is wonderful teaching.
2: But the door is always open and you'd be welcome to come up and join us.
1: Exactly, yes.
2: But in the meantime, may you be well.
1: May you be happy.
2: And may you live with ease.

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